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It only comes around once a year for the New Orleans Jazz Festival, so let's keep it happening right here in Carson City. We are going to continue with our regularly scheduled broadcast. This is Democracy Now! Thank you very much, and have a great afternoon.

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0: No school, no work, no shopping. That's the rallying cry of workers around the United States today, marking May Day, International Workers' Day. Organizers with the May Day Strong Coalition say over 3,000 protests and events are scheduled. We'll go to Chicago and Los Angeles for the latest. And there are protests around the world. We'll speak with investigative journalist Nehal Dixit. She's author of The Many Lives of Syeda X, A People's History of Invisible India. We'll talk to her about labor conditions and unrest in the world's most populous country.
4: Our salary should be increased to $214 a month. We should at least get this much. Only then can we sustain ourselves. Otherwise, this protest will continue.
0: But first, will the Supreme Court back the Trump administration's push to strip temporary protected status from Haitians and Syrians? The decision could ultimately impact over a million TPS holders. Oral arguments were held on Wednesday.
5: The true reason for the termination is the president's racial animus towards non-white immigrants and bare dislike of Haitians in particular. Days after falsely accusing them of, quote, eating the dogs and eating the cats of Americans, he vowed that he would terminate Haiti's TPS. And that is exactly what happened.
0: We'll be joined by one of the Haitian plaintiffs from Springfield, Ohio. All that and more coming up. Welcome to Democracy Now!, democracynow.org, The War and Peace Report. I'm Amy Goodman. Senate Republicans have blocked another effort to stop President Trump's war against Iran. On Thursday, senators voted 47 to 50 to reject a war powers resolution that would have reined in Trump's ability to strike Iran until Congress authorizes further military action. The vote came ahead of today's deadline under the 1973 War Powers Resolution, which gives the president 60 days to carry out military strikes in response to an imminent threat if Congress has not voted to authorize a war. On Thursday, Defense Secretary Pete Hegseth told a Senate committee he believes the 60-day deadline, quote, pauses or stops in a ceasefire, unquote. Meanwhile, Iranian President Masoud Pezeshkian condemned the U.S. naval blockade of Iran's ports as an intolerable extension of military operations and said it's doomed to fail. At the White House, President Trump on Thursday claimed Iran wanted to negotiate a deal so badly, adding, quote, nobody knows what the talks are except myself and a couple of other people, unquote. Lebanon's national news agency reports Israeli attacks have killed more than 30 people in a single day in further violations of the U.S.-brokered ceasefire signed by Israel and Lebanon last month. Two children were among those killed in the attacks on southern Lebanon. They came as a Hezbollah drone injured 12 Israeli soldiers in northern Israel. On Thursday, Israel issued new forced evacuation orders for villages north of a strip of occupied territory along the border Israel is calling a yellow line. More than a million people have been displaced from their homes by Israel's attacks, about a fifth of Lebanon's population. Israel's military has issued new maps of the Gaza Strip, showing it controls significantly more territory beyond what it agreed to in the U.S.-brokered ceasefire last October. Reuters reports the restricted area marked on the maps with an orange line makes up some 11% of Gaza's territory beyond a so-called yellow line, meaning Israel now claims control over two-thirds of Gaza. This comes as Israeli attacks on Gaza killed at least three Palestinians and wounded 10 others Thursday and Friday in Israel's latest violations of the ceasefire. The Pulitzer Prize-winning Palestinian poet Masab Abu Toha said he was heartbroken after Israel shot his 30-year-old aunt in the chest while she was sitting with her three young children in a school shelter in the Jabalia refugee camp. Abu Toha says the bullet pierced her chest and exited through her back, devastating her lungs and spleen, leaving her in critical condition. He writes, quote, "At the moment she was hit, she was holding her one-year-old son. He fell from her lap as she collapsed and was found bleeding from one of his ears," unquote. Musab Abu Toha and his wife Maram have lost over 100 relatives to Israeli attacks since October 2023, including 31 members of his family killed in a single airstrike. On Thursday, the group Physicians for Human Rights Israel petitioned the Israeli Supreme Court, demanding the release of 14 Palestinian doctors from Gaza who've been detained without charge for more than a year. Among them, Dr. Hussam Abu Safia, the detained head of Gaza's Kamel Adwan Hospital, who's reportedly been tortured and denied adequate food and medicine despite his deteriorating health. Joining the call for the doctor's release is Mohammed Abu Salmiya, the director of Gaza's Al-Shifa Hospital, who was imprisoned by Israel without charge for 7 months after his arrest in November 2023.
6: I was brutally arrested. I was handcuffed behind my back, blindfolded and stripped naked. I was subject to a humiliating search, and then the field interrogation began in the Netzarim area. This involves beatings, insults, with sand thrown on my head, putting dirt into my mouth, and severe beatings.
0: Palestinian journalist Ali al-Samoudi has been freed after a year in Israeli prisons. He'd been held without charge under Israel's so-called administrative detention policy after he was arrested at his home in Jenin in the occupied West Bank in April of 2025. Upon his release, al-Samoudi showed signs of torture and severe malnutrition and says he lost half his body weight due to systematic starvation. In 2022, Ali al-Samoudi was shot in the shoulder by the Israeli sniper that killed Al Jazeera journalist Shireen Abu Akleh in Jenin. Here in New York, students and alumni of Columbia University held a demonstration honoring the two-year anniversary of campus protests demanding administrators divest from companies linked to Israel. The protest saw students take over a Columbia building and rename it Hinds Hall in honor of Hind Rajab, a six-year-old girl murdered by Israeli soldiers in Gaza. This is Mariam Alwan, an alumna of Columbia, arrested 2 years ago in the police raid that ended the student occupation.
7: We wanted to do it on the anniversary of the occupation of Hinds Hall in order to show that the movement persists and that we retain the institutional memory of the violence that happened that day, of the way that the student body came together to demand divestment at that time. It still echoes today. Even though there has been repression, there has been a massive crackdown on freedom of speech at Columbia. We are here to show that we won't be silenced and that we still remember everything that happened.
0: House lawmakers Thursday voted to reopen most of the Homeland Security Department, ending a record 76-day partial shutdown in the agency's longest in U.S. history. The approved budget bill signed into law by Trump excludes funding for Immigration and Customs Enforcement, ICE, but reopens key parts of DHS, including the Transportation Security Administration, the TSA. In Texas, Meenu Batra, a longtime court interpreter and the only licensed Punjabi, Hindi and Urdu interpreter in the state, has been released from an ICE jail after nearly 2 months in detention. A judge's order mandating Batra's release stated the Trump administration failed to explain why she'd been jailed in the first place and denied her due process. Batra has lived in the United States for over 35 years after leaving India. President Trump has withdrawn his nomination for Casey Means to become the next U.S. Surgeon General. Means is a wellness influencer, author, entrepreneur, and anti-vaccine activist who, along with her brother Callie Means, is a key figure in the Make America Healthy Again movement. That's MAHA, led by Health and Human Services Secretary Robert F. Kennedy Jr. In her place, President Trump has nominated Nicole Sapphire to become Surgeon General. She's a radiologist at Memorial Sloan Kettering in New Jersey and a frequent contributor to Fox News. Maine Governor Janet Mills has officially suspended her campaign for the U.S. Senate. Mills had been competing for the Democratic nomination in June's primary with the backing of Senate Minority Leader Chuck Schumer and other top Democrats. But Governor Mills quit Thursday as a Senate candidate after several polls projected she was losing badly to Graham Platner, a progressive populist who's backed by labor unions and Senators Elizabeth Warren and Bernie Sanders. The winner of the Democratic primary will challenge incumbent Republican Senator Susan Collins in November's election, which will determine the balance of power in the Senate. This is Graham Platner speaking with MS Now Thursday.
8: I also think, and I'll just be up front, I don't believe a single U.S. Democratic senator should vote for a nominee out of the Trump administration moving forward. I think we need to use all of the power we have around funding and the power of the purse to stop paying for these kinds of stupid wars, stop paying for agencies like ICE, stop paying for the things that the Trump administration is doing that are materially hurting our democracy and hurting working people.
0: The Congressional Progressive Caucus has unveiled its new affordability agenda to fight the skyrocketing cost of living crisis facing millions of people in the United States. The legislative package proposes policies for cheaper prescription medication, groceries, housing, utility bills, gas, and child care. It would also ban companies from using personal data and AI to set prices, guarantee full-time workers paid vacation time, increase overtime wages, and abolish super PACs. This is Congressmember Greg Kassar of Texas, chair of the Congressional Progressive Caucus.
9: Donald Trump calls affordability a hoax, says surging gas prices are, quote, a small price to pay, and says we don't have the money for health care and child care because he needs it for war. Every single day, Republicans in the building behind us make their rich friends richer and richer by making it harder for working people to get by. And today we say with one voice, we do not have to live like this.
0: A new investigation by ProPublica has found the Trump administration's advancing a proposed rule change to SSI, the Supplemental Security Income Program, that could slash or terminate benefits for an estimated 400,000 disabled adults, including people with Down syndrome and dementia. The proposal specifically targets people with disabilities living with their parents or family members who receive food assistance through SNAP. That's the Supplemental Nutrition Assistance Program. The efforts were initiated last year by top White House officials and the so-called and now defunct Department of Government Efficiency, or DOGE, led by billionaire Elon Musk. Here in New York, Mayor Zoran Mamdani refused to meet privately with King Charles on Wednesday as he joined the British monarch at a wreath-laying ceremony honoring 9/11 victims. Mamdani was asked by reporters what it would take for him to agree to a private meeting with the king.
10: If I was to speak to the king separately from that, I would probably encourage him to return the Kohinoor diamond.
0: The 105-carat diamond was taken by the British from India in the 19th century, is currently housed in the Tower of London, placed on the crown made for Queen Mother Elizabeth. Meanwhile, the White House posted a photo of President Trump and King Charles with the caption, "Two Kings," during the monarch's visit this week. Since Trump's return to office, protests have erupted nationwide under the slogan, "No Kings." And the anti-war and solidarity activist John Miller has died at the age of 70 from heart failure. In 1991, John co-founded the East Timor Action Network, ETAN, which worked to support self-determination for East Timor and an end to U.S. support for Indonesia's occupation. On Thursday, the government of Timor-Leste, that's East Timor, released a statement calling John Miller a longtime friend of the Timorese people, stating that his voice in defense of the Timorese people, as well as his warm friendship and continued support in their struggle, will never be forgotten. And those are some of the headlines. This is Democracy Now!, democracynow.org, the War and Peace Report. I'm Amy Goodman in New York, joined by Democracy Now!'s Juan Gonzalez in Chicago. Hi, Juan.
11: Hi, Amy, and welcome to all of our listeners and viewers across the country and around the world.
0: We turn now to the Supreme Court. On Wednesday, the justices heard oral arguments on President Trump's push to strip temporary protected status from 350,000 Haitians and 6,100 Syrians living in the United States. The TPS program grants protection from deportation and work authorization to immigrants whose home countries are deemed unsafe to return to, most often because of war or natural disaster. Last year, then-Secretary of DHS Kristi Noem said recent extensions of TPS for Haitians and Syrians were not justified or necessary. In separate lawsuits, the TPS holders charged that the government did not follow proper procedure in making that decision and that their home countries are still unsafe. The cases were combined to be heard before the court Wednesday. The Haitian lawsuit also accuses the Trump administration of being motivated by racism in violation of the U.S. Constitution's Equal Protection Clause. District Court Judge Ana Reyes agreed, ruling the decision was likely made because of hostility to non-white immigrants, unquote. This is Jeffrey Pipoli, a lawyer representing the Haitian plaintiffs.
5: The true reason for the termination is the president's racial animus towards non-white immigrants and bare dislike of Haitians in particular. The president has disparaged Haitian TPS holders specifically as undesirables from a, quote, shithole country, and days after falsely accusing them of, quote, eating the dogs and eating the cats of Americans, he vowed that he would terminate Haiti's TPS. And that is exactly what happened.
0: All three liberal justices press the administration on this question. This is an exchange between Justice Sotomayor and D. John Sauer, the U.S. Solicitor General.
12: Now, we have a president saying at one point that Haiti is a, quote, filthy, dirty, and disgusting s-hole country. I'm quoting him. And where he complained that the United States takes people from such countries instead of people from Norway, Sweden, or Denmark, where he declared illegal immigrants, which he associated with TPS, as poisoning the blood of America. I don't see how that one statement is not a prime example of the Arlington example at work and showing that a discriminatory purpose may have played a part in this decision.
13: All the statements that they cite as to the secretary and as to the president, obviously there's an issue there about which one you're going to weigh more heavily. None of them, not a single one of them, mentions race or relates to race. Well, anyway.
0: That was Solicitor General D. John Sauer being questioned by Justice Sonia Sotomayor. The court's six conservative justices signaled skepticism over the lower court's rulings and in May had permitted the Trump administration to revoke TPS for Venezuelans in an unsigned shadow docket opinion. This case could ultimately have ramifications for more than a million TPS holders from over a dozen countries. For more, we go to Springfield, Ohio, where we're joined by Viles Dorsenville. He is a TPS holder and a plaintiff in the case. He's also co-founder and executive director of the Haitian Support Center in Springfield, Ohio. President Trump targeted the Haitian community in Springfield, falsely saying Haitian residents were eating pet dogs and cats. Thank you so much for being with us. Ville Storsenville, if you can start off by laying out what happened in this case, why you brought it, and where you think the Supreme Court is going.
14: I think that since after, thank you for having me. I think that since after 2024, we've been scapegoated as a community, and we've been accused of eating pets in the community. And even though the local authority rejected that claim, and we felt the urgency of being the plaintiff in the case, not only in the case of Mio versus Trump, but in the case of the ACLU in Northern California as well, just to bring that our story before the court, because we are here on the TPS and it means a lot to us. And I think that being a plaintiff would mean that we are ready to stand with our people. We are ready to normally let the judicial system or the judicial branch know that we are at a risk of deportation. We are, there could be family separation. There could be normally the economic and community disruption. So when we know how much is at stake if TPS is ended, we agreed to normally be a plaintiff on that case.
11: And Villes d'Orsainville, what has been the impact on the Haitian community of Springfield since President Trump began his vile and racist statements targeting your community during the 2024 campaign?
14: I think it has been impacted the community in so many areas. The first thing is that, you know, the leader Trump is normally a leader saying things that maybe he should not say. And because of that, other people who are following him would normally use those conspiracy theory to target us in the community. And the second thing, the impact is because in our community, because of that, folks are afraid because they believe that would escalate to mass violence against them. And the community has been disrupted since then. We are still living with the consequence of those comments. So you would see that the folks in the community who understand that would rally with us and stay in solidarity with us, because they know that firsthand that we are people with ethic and moral and all that we've been looking for is a safe haven and a place to work and continue to send our kids to school. But we've been the victims of a leader that should normally focus on protecting a vulnerable group of people or protecting the communities, but ended up being the person who put some type of labels on people in the community. So it has been a very difficult thing, so unsettling thing for us just to live with. And up to now, we are still normally living with it.
11: Now, you are a recipient of temporary protected status. Could you tell us your story, why you had to leave Haiti? And what do you say to those Americans who say temporary protected status is supposed to be just that, temporary, not permanent?
14: I left Haiti because I was a pastor assigned back to Haiti from Jamaica in 2018. And in 2020, I became a target because the hoodlums started asking me money that I didn't have. And my mother suggested that I leave to come to a safer place. This is why I left Haiti, just to come here. And when I came here, I started working with the community, and TPS would mean a lot to me by the fact that it allows me to stay here and to work and to continue to provide for myself and provide for my family. And I believe that it is the same for other members in our community. They are under TPS, they are TPS holders, because at this point in time, the country in Haiti is still in bad shape and they cannot return there. So you can imagine now the uncertainty that they live with on a daily basis by the fact that they know if TPS ends, there is possibility for them to be detained and to be deported. And you can imagine that they feel that they are not safe, even though they came here to be safe. And this is all that is at risk in this particular case.
0: We're going to end with UCLA law professor Arulan Antham, who is the lead counsel for the Syrian plaintiffs in Mullen versus Doe, which centers Trump's attempts to terminate TPS for Syria. She is here in an exchange with Justice Brett Kavanaugh.
15: Well, it's not the Assad regime anymore, though. I mean, that the whole thing was the Assad regime after 53 years of complete oppression and brutal treatment. It's gone. Do you agree the Assad regime change is a significant change in the history of that country and the Middle East more broadly?
16: I mean, of course, anybody would agree with that, Your Honor.
15: That's an important marker then, because that's a big shift in both Syria, but also the posture of other countries towards Syria, at least as I don't pretend to be an expert, but that's my understanding of what's the backdrop here.
16: The State Department's own reports believe, of course, Assad, they recognize Assad has ended, but they say active violence in every part of the country. The daycare that Leila Doe's daughter went to got bombed. That building next to it has been bombed again in southern Syria. That's not the same conflict. It's the Israeli incursion. There's a war between Turkey and Kurds going on in the north. There's still lots of conflict, according to the State Department's accounts and the CRS report about this.
0: That's UCLA law professor Arulan Antham during Wednesday's oral arguments, responding to Justice Brett Kavanaugh. Vilas Dorsenville, we thank you so much for being with us, co-founder and executive director of the Haitian Support Center in Springfield, Ohio, a TPS holder and plaintiff in the Supreme Court case. Coming up, no school, no work, no shopping, the rallying cry of workers around the United States today, marking May Day, International Workers' Day. Organizers with the May Day Strong Coalition say over 3,000 protests and events are scheduled. We'll go to Los Angeles and Chicago. Stay with us.

0: There's Power in a Union by Billy Bragg, performing in our Democracy Now! Studio. This is Democracy Now!, democracynow.org. I'm Amy Goodman in Boston. Juan Gonzalez is in Chicago. Workers around the world are rallying today to mark May Day, International Workers' Day, in the Philippines. Thousands of activists rallied earlier today in Manila, calling for higher wages and end to the U.S. and Israeli war on Iran.
1: At first, you might think there's no connection. But as we saw when the war in the Middle East broke out, crude oil and gasoline prices shoot up. There's a domino effect. Prices increase across the board. Gasoline prices rose by more than 100%, leaving our jeepney driver colleagues with very little income. Many of them no longer want to go out and drive because they can't earn enough.
0: In Argentina, thousands of workers rallied in Buenos Aires Thursday ahead of May Day to condemn the economic and labor policies of Argentina's far-right president, Javier Milei.
2: Unfortunately, today in Argentina, the economic situation and the economic plan being carried out by Javier Milei's government are seriously affecting the situation of all workers, which deteriorates more year after year. People are very angry, very dissatisfied, and they will make that demand felt by taking to the streets of Buenos Aires and the rest of the cities across all Argentine provinces.
0: In our last segment, we're going to talk with an investigative reporter about her work in India on a people's history of invisible India. But here in the United States, organizers with the May Day Strong Coalition say 3,000 protests and events are scheduled for today, with organizers calling for no school, no work, no shopping. On Thursday, Democracy Now! Spoke with Nedim Dominguez, founding executive director of Organized Power and Numbers and organizer with the May Day Strong Coalition.
3: And so we're standing up to say that in this country, really, the billionaires are the only ones that are profiting and benefiting from our harm. And tomorrow, May 1st, to celebrate International Workers' Day and standing up for all workers in the country, we're calling for taxing the rich so our families, not their fortunes, come first. We're calling for no ICE, no war, and no private armies to serve an authoritarian government and power, and to expand our democracy, not a corporate rule.
0: We're joined now by two guests. In Los Angeles, Pedro Trujillo, the organizing director at the Coalition for Humane Immigrant Rights and the coordinator of the L.A. May Day Coalition. And in Chicago, where Juan is also, Stacey Davis Gates, president of the Chicago Teachers Union, president of the Illinois Federation of Teachers. We're going to begin with Pedro in the streets of Los Angeles. If you can talk about the organizing that's going on in Los Angeles. Last July, immigration agents in SWAT gear and armored vehicles descended on MacArthur Park, where the largest planned rally is happening today. Can you talk about the scale of ICE activity now and the particularly targeting of workers as we discuss this on International Workers' Day?
4: Good morning, all. And we were just a few hours away from our major demonstration here in MacArthur Park. And as you said, we are standing on the ground that was utilized as a space to intimidate the community just over 6 months ago, close to a year ago. Here in MacArthur Park, where Bovino and company descended on MacArthur Park while kids were out here in the park playing. And we have not seen the scale or operations that we were seeing in the summertime and up until the end of last year. But they're still operating in our communities on a day-to-day basis. We're still hearing stories of family separation, of cruelty, and a lot of cruelty in the detention center still. And so that's why we're bringing our group together. That's why we see such a strong coalition coming together, over 120 organizations and unions here in Los Angeles endorsing this march. We haven't seen this level of support, of engagement in a very long time. So I'm really hopeful that we are able to advance our demands, which is that we want no wars. We want education, healthcare funded instead of wars. We want citizenship for all, and we want that people's dignity and that their lives are actually valued, right? That they're not taken as ways of making money off of people's bodies and their lives.
5: I'd like to bring into the conversation Stacey Davis Gates, president of the Illinois Federation of Teachers and of the Chicago Teachers Union. You're speaking here from Chicago, the birthplace of May Day. Back in May 1st, 1886, thousands of workers in Chicago protested and went on strike demanding an eight-hour day. Could you talk about the efforts of your union to get the public schools to basically shut down so that students and parents and teachers could participate in May Day protests?
6: Thank you for that. Listen, in Chicago, our union is ran by high school history teachers. And so we thought it was necessary to wrap ourselves in the history of this great city and its interconnectedness to the workers' rights movement. 4 years after the Haymarket Affair, our union was born. In order to make this holiday mean something to the families of this city, you have to speak to the young people and their parents. And so we were able to negotiate an agreement, a memorandum of understanding with the Chicago Public Schools to engage all of our children in teaching the truth about May Day and creating academic freedom for all of us to understand where our empowerment comes from. It comes from community. How do we practice it? With solidarity. And these are the most patriotic and American lessons that we can learn, especially on the 250th anniversary of this American story.
5: And Pedro, I'd like to ask you, it's been 20 years now since the massive immigration rights protests of 2006. You took part in those marches. You were just 17 at the time. Can you talk about the relationship, how those marches really began to represent the rebirth of May Day in the United States?
4: Yes, that was a time when immigrants all over the country were under attack by a national legislation that Congress was moving forward, the Sensenbrenner bill, and people rose up against it. The community rose up against it because they saw it as a huge threat to the way of lives of many across the nation. And we saw the activation again of unions and community groups coming together. We saw church and faith leaders coming together, asking people to turn out, show up, and demonstrate their people power in the streets. And so the city of LA is not known for shutting it down the streets because of marches, more for traffic that we have here. But on that day, my family and I witnessed just the gridlock that we had of people, blocks on end, hundreds of thousands of people that took to the streets. And that was the case in other major cities. And people in small cities were also demonstrating. And so this is a time, once again, where that level of engagement is needed, where people need to join their local group and participate in their local march to shut it down once more. Otherwise, this government will think that they can trample us and get away with what they're doing.
0: And Stacey Davis Gates, as president of the Illinois Federation of Teachers and the Chicago Teachers Union. In Chicago, several local labor unions and community groups jointly called for an economic blackout for Chicago today. If you can talk about how you decided to partner with SEIU, Healthcare Illinois and Indiana, Indivisible Chicago, the Chicago Federation of Labor, and what an economic blackout means.
6: Well, what it means is that we are creating a coalition to resist the tyranny of billionaires in this moment. Let's be very clear. Billionaires put a president in place to dismantle democracy, a right-wing Congress to watch it, and a right-wing Supreme Court to block us from doing anything about it. It is coalition in this moment that will provide the pathway forward. We know that when working people are allied within their community, showing solidarity with other workers across industry and allied in community groups, that we not only sustain and secure the democracy that we have, but oftentimes we expand the opportunity for it for others.

0: to challenge this democracy for everyone. Black Americans are your only reliable voting bloc for democracy in America. If you check exit polls for almost every election throughout this country, it is the Black voter, and in particular, the Black female voter, who holds America down 10 toes. And so what I would say is that this type of coalition is going to be even more necessary. And I would implore my siblings, my brothers and sisters in this struggle, to listen to Black women when we tell you what danger looks like, because for us, it looks like Donald Trump.
1: The protests in Los Angeles come in the wake of all of the ICE raids across the country. Do you expect that you're going to be able to get the same kind of turnout, given the enormous repression that the immigrant community, especially, is facing throughout the country?
2: Yes, the city is not just an immigrant town. It's just that we have our families are from all kinds of statuses. So maybe the undocumented person doesn't feel comfortable going out to protest today, and so they'll send on their behalf their U.S. citizen child or their legal permanent resident spouse to join this march. It's just the city is just so intertwined between immigrant and non-immigrant. We don't really distinguish that just because of our makeup of our city. It's such a cultural melting pot that we have here in Los Angeles, that's not how we operate. And so when we see ICE in our communities racially profiling people, it's because the city, the makeup of the city, it's just so intertwined that even U.S. citizens are caught up in the racial profile, right? And so for us, as organizers, we think of the risks, we prepare for the risks, the potential risks, as we always do in our demonstrations, but we always give people the agency to choose where they want to fight for their liberation, knowing the risk and giving the information so they're able to show up. The only thing I'll say about the courts and this last question is that the courts are not going to save us. We as community members need to show up and show our strength either by showing in these public spaces, organizing our dollars, where we spend it, who we boycott, especially these companies that are profiting off of immigrants being in detention. And that's what it will take, us really taking our power back and reminding those in power that we are the ones that make this country run.
3: Pedro Trujillo, we want to thank you so much for being with us, Organizing Director at the Coalition for Humane and Immigrant Rights, Coordinator of the L.A. May Day Coalition, speaking to us from the streets of L.A., and Stacey Davis Gates, president of the Illinois Federation of Teachers and the Chicago Teachers Union, speaking to us from Chicago. Coming up, we continue our May Day coverage. There are thousands of protests and events, not only across the United States, but around the world. We'll speak with an Indian investigative journalist, author of The Many Lives of Saida X, People's History of Invisible India. We'll talk to her about labor conditions and unrest in the world's most populous country. Stay with us.

Flame in My Heart by Cool Whip, featuring our very own archivist, Brendan Allen. This is Democracy Now!, democracynow.org. I'm Amy Goodman in Boston. Juan Gonzalez is in Chicago. We continue our May Day coverage with a look now at

0: the state of worker rights and freedoms in the world's most populous country, India. Pressure on fuel supplies from the war in Iran has deepened the cost of living crisis across India, and labor unrest is on the rise. Last month, the industrial hubs around the capital city of New Delhi saw some of the anger boil over. In mid-April, tens of thousands of workers from dozens of factories blocked roads to demand a fair wage and better working conditions. Some of the protests turned violent, were met with a brutal police crackdown on protesters and labor leaders. Most of the workers who struck were non-unionized contract workers in small factories producing electronics, garments, auto parts. Many are migrant workers who live in cramped quarters on the edge of the city and work 12-hour days, 7 days a week for about $120 a month, wages that have gone unchanged for years. Here are the voices of two workers from the protest just outside Delhi last month.
1: Our salary should be increased to $214 a month. We should at least get this much. Only then can we sustain ourselves. Otherwise, this protest will continue.
2: We are here protesting just for a salary hike. All the workers were protesting here peacefully. However, the police personnel charged on us. Now, if that happens, you have to do something to protect and defend yourself, right?
0: More than 90% of India's workers are employed in the informal sector. That's according to the International Labor Organization. Income inequality is extremely high. The richest 1% of Indians hold 40% of the country's wealth, while the bottom half of the country's population own only 6.4% of its wealth. For more on the state of labor and rights in India, we're joined by Neha Dixit, an award-winning investigative journalist, author based in New Delhi, recipient of the 2019 International Press Freedom Award from the Committee to Protect Journalists. Her book is titled The Many Lives of Syeda X, A People's History of Invisible India. Joining us from Shrewsbury, just outside Boston, a stop on her U.S. book tour. Thanks so much for being with us, Neha. If you can start off by laying out your people's history of invisible India and talk about who Syeda X is.
3: Thank you so much, Amy. And I'm really happy that Democracy Now! is covering May Day and labor unrest, because increasingly all over the world, journalists like me struggle with putting stories around labor in the mainstream media. My book, The Many Lives of Syeda X, is about a migrant working class woman in Delhi who was displaced by sectarian violence. And in the last 30 years, she's done 50 jobs, never managing to make more than one-fifth of the daily wage. And I do want to say that Syeda is the person right now who shells all the California almonds, who makes garments for a lot of U.S. global corporations. She's also the one who's making exam blue books that are making a return in various universities. These are the people who are from the most socioeconomically marginalized classes in India. Most of them are from the indigenous communities, which are Adivasis or Dalits or Muslims. And what has happened over the years is global corporations, when they started moving and outsourcing manufacturing to countries like India, a huge cheap female labor economy came up, where workers like Syeda are paid per piece, and they're called home-based workers instead of getting a time-based wage, which could be around 12 for every 8 hours of work. So people like Syeda work for 12 to 16 hours, making all these things for global corporations, but never getting paid.
4: And Neha, I wanted to ask you about the impact on the Indian working class, especially of the current war, the war in Iran, the global disruption in fuel supply, what that's doing to the Indian masses as well.
3: I want to say that I've spent the last few weeks in the U.S. and I was looking at how life is not so much disturbed for people in the U.S. There is a moon mission, and meanwhile, there are also drones being sent to Iran. And how it is affecting people in India is because increasingly there's a shortage of cooking gas, which is LPG. What it has done is it has affected workers across sectors. So textile sector is ceramics, automobile, electronic parts. All these sectors are affected. That has also meant that migrant workers who cannot access access cooking gas, and most of them are not in the, do not have the documents to access cooking gas from the formal places. So the they have to rely on the black market, and which is why that is leading to a lot of starvation, people not being able to cook. And that some estimates tell us that almost more than 3 million workers will be pushed into acute poverty by this crisis. And what has also happened is this has led to reverse migration. Almost 60 million workers in India are migrant workers, and this is an old figure from 2011 because we still don't have the new ones from the government. And what it means is that if they do not have access to this cooking gas, they're all forced to go back to their villages. That has also led to a number of strikes. In the recent past, we saw 10 days back, there was a strike in one of the outskirts suburbs of Delhi, which is Noida, where the workers were demanding $300 per month, a raise from $200. That led to arrests of almost 300 workers on the same day. I also want to remind that this is a state, Noida, which is part of Uttar Pradesh, the most populous state in India, which has the size of the population of Brazil. And this is also the state that suspended labor laws during COVID for 3 years, saying that it's going to boost economy. So I want to say this because these are times where constantly various governments in India and the central government have been trying to dilute labor laws. They have tried to introduce new labor codes that restrict strikes, that promote hire and fire policy, that promote entrenchment of workers without any notice. And there have been constant protests and strikes against this.
4: Could you talk as well about the comparisons in terms of leadership in both countries, in India and the United States, both led by authoritarian right-wing leaders, and the growing income inequality in India?
3: I want to remind that we had a recent report in India which said that only 10% of Indians can buy non-essential items. So this is the kind of disparity we are looking at. Inequality as it is at a historic high. We have a prime minister. I was laughing and I was saying that every once in a while, at least your president holds a press conference and then you can debate about what he says. Our prime minister has not held a press conference in the last 12 years since he's been in power. In fact, Taliban came to India and held a press conference, but our prime minister refused to speak. And this is also a time where there is a certain valorization of very hyper-masculine politics, where aggression, where abuse, where hate crimes, where bigotry have been normalized and become part of the popular parlance. Our prime minister every once in a while keeps talking about his chest size and how it's 56 inches and how it's going to save everyone, and how in the same context there is a kind of oppressive and exploitative language that has been used by various ministers and various people in power without ever taking into account what is it that people who are from the socioeconomic margins, what are they facing?
0: If you can talk more, Neha, about the inequality and repression in India, which you say is at a historic high.
3: I want to give an example of Saida and how it is also related to California. Let me explain that increasingly, like you spoke about, 90% of the workers are in the unorganized sector. Most of the women, and there are various intersections here as well, which is the intersections of caste, class and gender for migrant workers, which is very important to take into account the moment we start talking about labor in India. So what is happening is, for example, Saida is a person who shells California almonds. So California produces 80% of the world's almonds. What happens is that you can't automate the shelling of these almonds because the seed is going to break. So what happens is there is a transnational supply. The California almonds go to the suppliers, contractors, subcontractors, and then to peace rate workers like Saida. So for a 23 kg bag, they are paid half a dollar. And then expert workers like Saida, if they work for 12 to 16 hours, they get $1. And that same two bags generate a profit of $100 for the suppliers. And I keep I've written that there's a joke amongst almond women workers who shell California almonds in India is that they learn to eat with spoons. And we were talking about it in the context of recently when the Mamdani campaign happened and he was lampooned for eating with his hands. Why women in India are learning to eat with spoons because of these global corporations is because when they have to shell the almonds, they have to soak it in chemicals and acid. And while peeling it, their fingertips corrode, and which is why they cannot eat with their bare hands. And so they have to eat with spoons. Why I'm giving you this example is because more and more work is shifting towards piece rate work, towards gig work. And we have no actual attempt or political will to fix this. Our governments is constantly, like I said, diluting labor laws, not taking into account these practices, and the fact that it is also constantly disenfranchising people from socioeconomically marginalized communities. So there are various intersections that put people on this in this acute poverty situation without ever having any structural support from the government to rise above their situations.
4: And you mentioned marginalized community. I'm wondering if you could comment on the situation of Muslims within India. Some 9 million people, Muslims in recent state elections have been disenfranchised.
3: Yes. So if I just tell you, when I talk about socioeconomically marginalized communities, every third Adivasi person and every second Muslim and every second Dalit person in India are poor. What has happened is that the government has introduced a special intensive, which is called SIR. What they have actually done is that they've started checking electoral rolls to disenfranchise people who do not have documents. And most of the people, so if I use the recent example of West Bengal, where nine million people have been put out of electoral lists by saying that they have not met the qualification to vote in these elections. What they have done is, for example, they have said that parents, people who had parents who were 16 year old and had more than five children, which was very common in the earlier past, they are not part of this electoral list. They've also called it a digital logical discrepancy. A lot of Muslim majority constituencies are affected. Almost half of the voters have been deleted in these constituencies because of this process. They have also said that, you know,
0: Neha,
3: critics have said
0: seconds.
3: That it's been unconstitutional. Yeah. So I do want to say it is very systemic in the way people have been put out of electoral rolls and stripped of their citizenship rights.
0: Neha Dixit, award-winning investigative journalist based in New Delhi, author of The Many Lives of Saida X, A People's History of Invisible India. And she's on a book tour throughout the United States, speaking to us from Massachusetts today. That does it for today's show. I'll be at AFI Silver in Silver Spring, Maryland tonight at 6:45 at a screening of the documentary about Democracy Now! Called Steal the Story, Please! At a benefit for WHUT, Howard University PBS, with filmmaker Tia Lesson and Ryan Green. I'll be back there on Saturday at noon for a screening to benefit Pacifica Radio WPFW. 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
7: Welcome to Native America Calling. I'm Sean Spruce. Former pop music star Kelly Moneymaker is an Alaska-based Samoan filmmaker making documentaries about the threats of climate change to traditional Alaska Native lifestyles. We'll speak with Moneymaker on our final day of broadcasting from the Arctic Encounter Summit in Anchorage, Alaska. We'll also speak with an Anungan tribal leader about her efforts to revitalize her culture and map an economic future for the remote Aleutian Islands. We're back after the news.

0: This is National Native News. I'm Jill Freitas. Opening ceremonies for the statewide Native Youth Olympics got underway at the Alaska Airlines Center in Anchorage Thursday. This year's NYO coordinator, Brittany Vo, says it's impressive to watch the procession of 400 athletes from across Alaska enter the stadium as they carry homemade banners that represent their schools and communities.
1: It's just exciting to have so much representation in one room, which I think is really powerful to see how one event can bring us all together.
0: Over the next 2 days, thousands of people will come to watch traditional Native games like the Alaska High Kick, the Seal Hop, and Stick Pole. Tests of skill, strength, and endurance, Vo says, are rooted in survival off the land.
1: It's really important to me because as a youth, I didn't always feel like pride in my culture, and the fact that these students come and they're proud to do these games is really important for self-esteem and confidence.
0: This year marks the 40th year that the Cook Inlet Tribal Council has hosted NYO. Since then, the games have continued to grow. Today, teams from more than 100 Alaska communities take part. The deadline to comment on a Trump administration proposal that could roll back a two-decade ban on oil and gas drilling around a UNESCO World Heritage site has since passed. Within 7 days, more than 70,000 comments were gathered by the BLM. KJZZ's Gabriel Pietrasio has more on the potential changes for public lands surrounding Chaco Canyon.
2: The Bureau of Land Management wants to repeal a Biden-era 10-mile buffer zone of more than 336,000 acres, rich in oil and gas. Some 40,000 wells already dot the greater Chaco landscape.
3: What we are fighting for is the last, right now, unleased federal lands.
2: Marissa Narajo is from the Santa Clara Pueblo. She's with the New Mexico nonprofit Sovereign Energy.
3: Even when tribes lead, engage, and help shape the process over many years, you know, at this point, there's no guarantee that those outcomes will be respected, as we're seeing by the 7-day public comment. It could set the tone for how sacred sites and public lands are treated nationwide.
2: The mineral leasing withdrawal in 2023 followed a 150-day comment period. For National Native News, I'm Gabriel Pietrasio.
0: After a year of working for the U.S. Department of the Interior, Scott Davis has stepped down from his role as Deputy Assistant Secretary of Indian Affairs. As Brian Bull of Buffalo's Fire reports, Davis is now back in North Dakota and the private sector.
4: Davis is a citizen of the Standing Rock Sioux Tribe of Turtle Mountain Band of Chippewa heritage. He's long been a familiar face across North Dakota, having served as the Executive Director of the state's Indian Affairs Commission from 2009 to 2021. He became friends with Doug Burgum, then governor of North Dakota. When Burgum was confirmed as the 55th U.S. Secretary of the Interior last year, he tapped Davis to join his staff. Davis confesses he was hesitant.
5: You know, when things start getting really busy and not enough people power in the Asia Highway, I said I would, you know, help them get things set up, and whether it was a year or 2 years, but it's certainly not intended by no means. Never my goal in life to be working government, but sometimes that's where the trainer puts you.
4: Davis says he's proud to have met with 400 tribes and addressed red tape, natural resources development, and probates while in federal office. He'll go back to his consulting and lobbying firm, Tatanka Consulting, which he founded in 2023. Among the groups praising Davis's tenure are the National Congress of American Indians and the Intertribal Buffalo Council. For National Native News, I'm Brian Bull.
0: And I'm Jill Freitas.
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9: This is Native America Calling. I'm Sean Spruce, and we are broadcasting live from the Dena'ina Civic and Convention Center in downtown Anchorage, Alaska. Final day of the Arctic Encounter Summit, where we've been able to meet Indigenous leaders, researchers, advocates, and changemakers living in and focused on the Arctic. Kelly Moneymaker's documentary films show traditional Indigenous lifestyles that are being upended by climate change. Moneymaker, who is Samoan and raised by an adoptive Inupiaq father, says her multicultural background serves to inspire the stories she wants to tell. Prior to her film work, she was part of the enormously successful female pop vocal group Exposé, which rivaled the Supremes in their number of top 10 hits. Now, Moneymaker works as an independent film producer to highlight Indigenous voices. And Unungan tribal leader Crystal Dushkin joins us later in the hour to talk about economic challenges in the Aleutian Islands. But first, we're going to get an overview of key discussions taking place this week at the Arctic Encounter Summit with its founder, Rachel Callender. Listeners, you can join us today. The number to join the show, 1-800-996-2848. That is also 1-800-99-NATIVE. We're joined now by Rachel Callender. She is the founder and CEO of Arctic Encounter Summit. Rachel, welcome back to Native America Calling. Pleasure to have you back on the show.
10: So glad to be here and so glad y'all could be at the summit this year again.
9: Absolutely. Wouldn't miss it. Now, no shortage of insightful conversations pertaining to the Arctic at this year's summit, especially involving Indigenous people, Indigenous voices, topics ranging from oil drilling to tribal sovereignty. What are the highlights for you so far?
10: Oh, my gosh. So many things. I'm really pleased to see a large delegation here this year from Greenland. I think that that's been really top of mind, of course, naturally, anyone reading the news right now. I think that it's always just a joy for me to both hear from and reconnect with leaders from all over the circumpolar north whom I already know and have worked in this capacity with for years. But then every year I'm surprised to meet like brand new bright minds that I haven't encountered. And the conversations are always inspiring. I'm always learning. And I think we've covered a lot of ground on topics as you mentioned, but I think some of the bright spots for me have actually been, I guess I'd highlight a couple other things other than the panels. For me, it's the Far North Fashion Show. That's a conversation in itself, right?
9: Mm-hmm.
10: Of course, we had the lovely Angela Cox emceeing, but she's just highlighting the designers as they come out. I always feel like I'm having a dialogue with the artists when I'm at the show, even though it's not a spoken word show, right? And then we have the expanded artist market downstairs this year, thanks to a new partnership with the Alaska Native Heritage Center. Similar experience in that way there. Mm-hmm. And then last night, I don't know if you all were able to attend, but Inuit Night was such epic energy with traditional foods, drumming, singing, dancing, everything. And so I think that those components for me, I mean, I'm happy to go into, you know, the topics on the panels, but you asked me out the gate what I was kind of thinking about, and I think that those three highlights for me, they still say a lot, even if they're not on a traditional sort of panel speaking setting stage.
9: Well, it's really strategic the way you set the agenda, and everything builds upon itself, and there are just so many opportunities for people to network and learn about other issues. And another aspect of the summit that really impresses me is the diversity of opinions, especially on some of the hot topics like resource extraction. You know, on one side of the room, you'll have environmentalists and you'll have people who are, you know, very pro oil and gas development. How do you work to ensure that you have the diverse number of speakers on these issues and you have all the perspectives presented?
10: Basically through, it's like an onion, really building an onion from the outside in, hopefully, instead of the inside out. I think that as we start to get a sense of the speakers coming in and we're building sort of this skeleton framework of the program, my team and I, and in consultation with our board, which is a very diverse board at Arctic Encounter, we sort of try to look at every single conversation throughout the 3 days and almost try to be self-critical of what is missing. Now, do we always get that right? No. And a lot of times, I would say that's, and I'm sure other conveners could relate to this dilemma, sometimes you don't have every single voice present on the stage, both because then you would cheapen the conversation, right? Speakers would not have enough time to contribute if you just put way too many voices on the stage at once, but also because some of the topics are so subject matter specific, right? Mm-hmm. Yesterday we had a group on stage where nuclear sub activity in the North Atlantic was discussed, and Faroe Islands was there to talk about this very unique port call agreement that they have, which includes, you know, occasionally Russia. So that is so specific and subject matter expertise that we don't want to take away from the value of the debate by adding voices that wouldn't naturally fit, right? But there are other panels that are less so and more broad, and it really is critical on those that we ensure that we're I don't want to say checking every box. You know, it's not tokenism, but it is like, are we going to run into a point where everyone on stage agrees, or there's one huge gaping hole in the debate that's not represented? And so that's sort of the mechanics of how we try to do it. And, yeah, of course, it's not always perfect, but that's the approach.
9: Right, right. And it shouldn't be perfect. I mean, That's part of the beauty, is that it's live and it's organic in terms of how conversations and dialogues evolve. And that's a good segue into my next question, because Alaska Governor Mike Dunleavy was a speaker at the event, and he was recently appointed to the U.S. Arctic Research Commission, and he said he's going to emphasize national security in the Arctic. And, of course, security has been a big topic here at the summit this week. What have been some of the takeaways that you've really found valuable from those discussions?
10: So I think that we're still learning a lot at Arctic Encounter, both last year and this year, about, I'm speaking from the U.S. lens, I know most of your listeners, I think, are in the U.S. So we're still learning a lot, I am certainly, about what the priorities are of the Trump administration, and speaking about our own federal government here. And that's been really important, not just for this convening for the Americans in attendance, but as you know, we have speakers representing, I believe, 27 nations and participants from 30. And so we really want to, you know, the U.S. is a major player, one of eight Arctic nations, and we really want to make sure that we're building out a platform here that is actually neutral enough to bring everyone to the table. We work really hard to try to ensure that. Of course, everyone on our team has their own individual opinions. We're humans, right? But we really try to remove that when we're in production for the summit. And I don't know if I just like went on a tangent and forgot the premise of your first question, but I guess my point is we're learning a lot, right, with this new administration when it comes to our federal priorities, and we're always trying to, you know, run this balance of providing both Arctic 101 to someone stepping into this event with no knowledge, who's here to learn. We don't want it to be so technical that it's not a welcoming environment for that person, because that's the point of education, right? Is not to be over people's heads, but to meet them where they are. And at the same time, for people who are experts living in the Arctic, working on Arctic policy, business, investment, what have you, scientific research, we really want to make sure at the same time it's valuable for that person and that they're still learning something new after maybe a 40, 50-year career in this space, right? Mm-hmm. So, of course, back to my point, can we achieve that perfectly every time? No, but it's a noble pursuit.
9: Absolutely. Now, this is the 11th summit, and I know it's grown enormously since you first started. But take us back to that very first summit, and what was it that really inspired you to start this initiative and just to follow it through now to the 11th event and the global scope, the significance, the attendees from all over the world, as well as other stakeholders, political leaders? I mean, you just must be enormously proud, but at the same time, probably a little overwhelmed.
10: Oh, yeah, I get overwhelmed all the time. I cannot get through a Far North fashion show without crying. So I'll just throw that right out there right now. You should have seen how much I was crying last year, because I had a one-month-old baby. So the hormones kicked in when those models came down the runway, guys. No, do we have time for a short story?
9: Yeah, we do. Yeah, yeah. Okay, a couple minutes before the first break.
10: Okay, okay. So real quick, you asked what inspired me. So I'm not from above the Arctic Circle, but I'm born and raised in Alaska. I'm also not indigenous, but I grew up in a very rural community in Alaska where most of my adopted aunties and uncles and cousins, right, were all indigenous to my community, the Eyak people in Cordova, Alaska. And so I, although that's not my ancestry, I've grown up in this bubble, right, in a community that's only accessible by boat or plane, and my family are like chosen Alaskans, chosen Cordovans. So that's how I feel. That's how I connect. And I grew up commercial fishing, and when I was 3 years old, the Exxon Valdez oil spill happened basically in our backyard. This was a fundamental, critical catalyst event, as many of you might know. We were in litigation for 21 years. 4,000 plaintiffs died before it reached the Supreme Court. I mean, this was a journey that changed lives and intergenerations in families, right? And long story short, you might be scratching your head, what does this have to do with the Arctic? That's in the northern Gulf of Alaska. But basically, I understood on a deep level what it was like to have something happen to you. And it become this national and international dialogue. But yet my community, and I feel very confident saying this, felt like we didn't have much of a say in that scenario. And so that is something that I've lived in a very different way than a lot of people in the Arctic, right? And I'm not making this about oil spills or environmental incidents, but that it's a longer story, but that's my nutshell.
9: Okay.
10: of sort of like what brought me to this. I was in law school studying maritime law and got really fascinated about the Arctic and icebreakers and yeah.
9: Rachel Callender, founder and CEO of Arctic Encounter Summit, kicking off our discussion today on Native America Calling. Between writing novels, Ojibwe author Louise Erdrich also pens short stories that are equally as poignant and rich. Her new book, Python's Kiss, is a collection of short stories that are illustrated by Aza Erdrich Abe, Louise's daughter and an accomplished artist in her own right. Python's Kiss is on our Native bookshelf on the next Native America Calling.
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0: 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I'm your host, Sean Spruce, and we're reviewing this year's Arctic Encounter Summit. And we're going to talk now with Alaska-based Samoan filmmaker Kelly Moneymaker, who is seated across the table from me right now. Listeners, we've got the phone lines open for anyone who would like to join us. Call 1-800-996-2848. You can also continue this conversation by leaving a comment on our website, NativeAmericaCalling.com, or any of our social media pages, Facebook, Instagram. We also have Blue Sky and Threads, so engage with us here on Native America Calling. Let's now meet Kelly Moneymaker. She is a creative media producer, and she is Samoan. She grew up just up the road a ways in Fairbanks, Alaska. Kelly, it's great to have you on the show. We met here last year at Arctic Encounter.
1: Yes, we did. Thank you so much for asking me to be on air today.
0: Well, appreciate you taking the time to come down. I know you're really busy. Let's talk first about your films. And they look at Indigenous people and from a wide range of areas, Pacific Islands all the way to the Arctic. And many of these people are on the forefront of climate change. Why is that a recurring theme in the work that you do?
1: I think my multicultural background plays into that. You know, I was born and raised and adopted at birth by my dad, John Henry Moneymaker, and my mom, Flo Moneymaker. And dad is Inupiaq, and my mom was Irish-Italian. And I always felt, you know, they told me when I was young I was adopted, but for some reason I always thought that my dad was my biological dad, and I didn't really put the pieces together in my brain. Because, you know, when you're little, you just, those are your parents. My dad is my dad, right? Yeah. My mom is my mom. But you know, I got to meet my biological mom, and now we have a relationship, and I want my daughter to know her and know her Samoan culture. So I'm learning more about the Samoan culture now, and I was raised basically knowing more about the Inupiaq side of our family. My grandma was a muckluck maker, and she and my Aunt Laura had Laura's parkas. They made parkies, and even Elvis and Shirley MacLaine had them back in the 60s, you know. So I'm very proud of my Alaskan heritage. But I think that this multicultural side, and I feel really blessed that I was able to go to Samoa and learn about that by filming Vaka, which is about the Tokelauan people and their use of modern technology and traditional wisdom in response to climate change. And while I was there, I was thinking, man, all of these issues that we're seeing here, they relate to a lot about what we're going through at home, but we're on the other end of it. The ice is melting here. It's inundating them. You know, they get storm surges that just wipe out everything on the island. And so, and they're citizens of New Zealand, and now they're thinking that they might have to do a mass migration to New Zealand because they're at sea level and there's nowhere to go. There's no mountains. There's no trees. You get the top of a one-story school. And that's your safety zone. So I felt their vulnerability. It was a 55-hour boat ride from Samoa to Tokelau, the first island. We landed almost Haka'aho. And so, so I put those pieces together, and I was like, you know, I just felt like I needed to come home and be supportive. And it's not really, when you said it's the stories I want to tell, it's not my stories. These are not my stories. I act as a listener facilitator. That's my team and I. We go in and we ask permission to come into a village. My thesis was, are you ready for this super long title?
0: Yeah.
1: I even had to bring it so I could remember it because it's so long.
0: Got your cheat sheet there.
1: Yeah, it's Drum Song and Spirit Mask, a Multiple-Eyed Scene Indigenous Methodological Framework for Ethical Documentary Filmmaking. And alongside this thesis was my film Drum Song, The Rhythm of Life. Yeah. And that was about Indigenous basically Indigenous climate adaptation in Northwest Alaska. And it was during COVID, so I wasn't allowed to come up here. I was stuck in New Zealand because we had a serious lockdown there. And then and I was doing everything over the phone. So trying to conduct interviews over the phone with the intermittent connectivity of rural Alaska was really a challenge. But luckily, I hired the most awesome team. I had Tom Trainer and Dennis Davis. Dennis Davis is called the Eskimo Fixer from Shishmaref. And Tom Trainer is, an Emmy-nominated DP from Deadliest Catch. And I was just watching credits to put together the team because I wanted it to be local people who understood village life so that they would be respectful. And so through that, I was able to put together a COVID protocol as well, you know, so you can continue to do filmmaking or creative projects if you're hiring locally, and then that money also stays within the local economy. And Dennis is amazing. He knows everybody everywhere. And so we were able to put together this film, and then I asked for permission to come home and finish my degree offshore from New Zealand so I could finish the film out in person.
0: Right. Yeah. And it was last year that you did a screener for Drum Song, The Rhythm of Life. And what I also think is really fascinating is that many of the interviewees in your films, past and present speakers from here at the Arctic Encounter Summit, such as Jackie Schaefer, who was also at the screening last year. Tell me more about some of the most memorable moments from the interviews that you capture.
1: It's life-changing. I mean, each region I've been able to film throughout Alaska now. And just for Drum Song alone, we have 70 terabytes of data for that film. And we edited it down to a 50-minute version of it, but now it's being developed into a series, which is, you know, we're trying very hard. We had a distribution deal, and then that fell through, and now we're reworking. We have a new showrunner come on board to help us out. So, but I've been able to film all over. Last year, I filmed the culture camp in Cake, and then I was in Craig and you know, shooting all over Prince of Wales Island. And, you know, in Juneau and everywhere I go, it's just, and then at home in Fairbanks as well. So it's a real blessing because everywhere I go, I learn something new. Just like Rachel was talking about, you learn every time. Each village is different. They process fish differently. There's so much history behind everything they do. And you learn. And you just, my job is to listen. And that's, I just learn so much by listening. So it's really inspiring. And I feel that the world is in trouble, you know, environmentally and otherwise, and people aren't as nice to each other.
0: Right.
1: On social media, everyone attacks everyone else, and it's all about shout TV. I feel like if we could just get back to listening, we would solve so many more problems, and we would learn so much more from the indigenous people who've been the stewards of the land, air, and sea for millennia. I feel like that is the answer.
0: Yeah. Kelly, I want to ask you about your transition. Of course, we mentioned earlier you were a member of the very, very popular female vocal group Exposé, you know, big pop star, you know, hanging in L.A. and New York and jet setting. And now you're doing documentary filmmaking. What inspired that transition? And what's that been like for you just to make that pivot? And I know you're still very involved in your music and you're still, you know, recording and everything, but yeah. You have so many other aspects of your career that you're passionate about.
1: I have severe insomnia. And I'm super hyper. I don't sit around much. I'm always doing something. And so I just love being creative, and I love helping people, and I love expression, and that exchange of energy with an audience is something so special. Right, because every night is different. But I think I've been a storyteller since I was a little kid writing songs. I started writing at 11 years old. I started singing it too. I told my dad when I was two I was going to grow up and be a singer. So I was really fortunate to know what I wanted to do early on. And then I've been telling stories in 3, 4, 5 minute formats. And I feel like filmmaking is just a wider expression of that. And it's the complementary expression of that. And I still get to do the music because I do the sound design and you know, we write songs for the films if necessary. I try to use songs from the local areas where I'm filming. That's the priority. But my co-writer that I've been writing music with for 30 years, he's just a virtuoso, and he's also a composer. He does, you know, he did Parenthood and White Collar and all these Without a Trace and stuff. So he's just a brilliant, brilliant musician, Gabriel Moses.
0: And your music, like when you were in Exposé, of course, you were part of a group and, you know, it was a very much of a commercial focus. And now a lot of your music is more independent and you're working with, you know, maybe a little bit different type of creative energy. But talk about that a little bit. What was it like, you know, with Exposé and now the music you create now?
1: Oh, the industry is so different, too. So the music I create is different. And that audience, you know, some of the really loyal Exposé fans have come over to support me in what I do. But the sound is very different. Same with Jeanette. The other, you know, the main singer that has most of the hits under her belt, Joya and Jeanette have the main hits in the group. And Jeanette has her own band called Last House, which is roots rock, And then mine is blues rock. I have three new singles out right now on my YouTube channel. And we just surpassed 400,000 views on Raising a Ghost. And Raising a Ghost is a song about basically seeking guidance from your ancestors, right, to help us through these troubling times. And it talks a lot about, I try to sneak in there, sort of institutional racism and things like that within the lyrics. But, you know, it's mostly just about family and trusting your community, whether they're present in this realm or beyond. And so we've really had such an amazing positive response to that song. I also have Reclamation out, which was the song for Drum Song, The Rhythm of Life. It was the title track. And that's about, it's a land back song, you know. Yeah, it's whose land are you on, whose dream did you steal? The rich and the poor divide is real. Whose land are you on, whose dream did you steal? Reclamation. So, and I feel this journey's sort of been a reclamation of my heritage on both sides. I was able to really learn this filmmaking. I had Maori mentors at school, and I was able to really discover my Pacifica heritage by working in the South Pacific. And then I have been able to learn so much from our Alaskan indigenous communities, work alongside them, because everything I do is co-production of knowledge. So I have a specific methodology that we follow, and we try to be very respectful. One thing is Linda Tuhuai Smith, who's a Maori writer, she basically writes that research is a dirty word, because the researched, it's never about them. So in Alaska we say, not about us, without us. And I make sure everyone's paid for their time, because people come in from the lower 48 or from another country, and they don't understand that when you're asking for participation and co-production from a native community, you're preventing them from hunting and fishing to provide for their families. And so I want to make sure I cover that time financially, just as a sign of respect.
0: Right, right. Yeah. And then you also, you know, because a lot of indigenous communities, you know, they have people come in and want to document or research or film. And there's always that trust responsibility that you have, right? And to show that you're not just somebody here who's going to take a story and run, right? You're invested in these communities.
1: It's called showing face, right? You want to be an ally. You want to be there for the communities, because they're telling you their truth and they're trusting you to help them facilitate their story. And it's your responsibility to make sure the wider world knows about it. So we've been very fortunate. When I did Vaca, we premiered at COP25 in Madrid, and that set us on a trajectory for the film festival circuit. And then when we did Drum Song, Rhythm, Life, we premiered at the UNFCCC COP28 in Dubai. And they gave me two screenings, which was very cool. One was for the ICCI, and the second one was by the UN. They gave me a private room to show the film twice. So we had... It was so interesting to watch different communities, different indigenous communities from around the world watch the film. So, because I worked alongside the science communities as well as the native communities for Drum Song. Because you want to prove, you know, we have all this indigenous knowledge that's thousands and thousands of years of knowledge and practice. But the Western side doesn't really recognize it. So I wanted to find that interface where people could see side-by-side comparisons of, this is what the scientists say, and this is what the indigenous communities are doing. They're leading the climate adaptation, right? They're leading it. So we had to show the world this is valuable information that can help everyone, and to make sure that the native voices were elevated and recognized for their knowledge. So it was a really interesting thing. But to watch the Nigerians, you know, or any, we had so many cultures come through the ICCI and watch the film. And so when an indigenous person was talking, they were like, yes, yes, you know, they'd get up off their chairs and like, yes. And then a scientist would talk and they'd say, oh, and they'd start writing, you know, writing notes. Right. And it went back and forth like that. And I created all these friends of all these different communities. I had a Tongan leader come up and hug me and cry, because, you know, he recognized the relationship, right? And I know that in Southeast Alaska, they have a real relationship with the Maori. And there's a cultural exchange going on. And then in Nome and in St. Lawrence Island, there's a real relationship with the Chukchis, because they're cousins. And so one of the things that, you know, here we're at Arctic Encounters, and we're talking about, you know, security. And I brought up at COP28, why don't you use the native network? They're the eyes on the channel to source food. They, walrus is in common up there, right? Why aren't you using the native eyes on the channel to inform you of who's coming through the channel, right? Why do you have to go build all these giant outposts that cross lakes, rivers, and streams and cause more permafrost erosion and blah, blah, blah? And it was, and then Google AI is coming in to map the coast, and that's, you know, but AAOKH has been doing that for 50 years, right? So, or whatever, 25, 50 years, I don't know. They've got all this data of what where we were 100 years ago, where we are now, and where we're going in the next 100 years. And then with AI, who owns the data? You can't come into indigenous communities and say, oh, that's not now my information, right? Because who owns the traditional knowledge at that point? So there's so much to be worked out, and that's why this forum and this symposium is so important, or the summit, they call it summit now, but Arctic entry is important because this is where these conversations are taking place in real time. So I'm honored to be part of it. Rachel actually gave me the opportunity to show Drum Song last year. We had such an activated audience. We had so many questions that I was there for an hour after the screening and our Q&A and still talking to people because they had ongoing questions. And that to me shows, and also the fact that we've had this amazing trajectory on the film festival circuit. I'm not much into the awards, but the awards show that there is a hunger for this knowledge. And we've been able to show, and I think there's been like 24 awards for Drum Song. Two of them are humanitarian awards. And all the kudos belong to the communities that have co-created these projects with me. I just feel completely humbled and honored. And I just, I don't know, it's changed my life. And I'm very happy to keep going and keep telling more stories. And we have so many more stories. Like I said, last year was filming Culture Camp in Cake, and the kids were just phenomenal. And the fact that their community leaders were teaching them how to process their foods. And when I talked to the kids, what was your favorite part of Culture Camp? You know, because when they came in, they're all on their devices, you know, nobody's talking to each other. By the end of camp, they're pulling a 700-pound sea lion. They weren't able to catch a sea lion for 38 years. And they went and hunted one, and the hunters brought it to the shore, and the kids had to carry it across the beach, 700 pounds, and they worked like a well-oiled machine to get that sea lion to the processing tables. And so, for me, it's just magic.
0: Kelly Moneymaker, I could listen to you talk all day, but we've got to take a short break. We're going to come back. We'll continue the conversation, and we've got the phone lines open, I think, and especially folks up here in Alaska who are familiar with Kelly Moneymaker's work. Give us a call, 1-800-99-NATIVE.

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I'm Sean Spruce, and we are broadcasting live today from the Arctic Encounter Summit in downtown Anchorage, Alaska. 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

0: an avid mountain biker, and he's also, you know, into the environmental side of life, and he collects soybean oil from restaurants and filters it, and that's how we power our Land Cruiser. And with gas prices going up, I'm very grateful for him doing that.
1: Yeah.
0: So he put in a heater into the car when we moved here, into the Land Cruiser, to keep the veggie oil from freezing.
1: And you folks were all in New Zealand together during the pandemic as well, right?
0: Yes. Yeah, we went to New Zealand to open a food, wine, and music boutique festival company, mid-level, you know, because they had big concerts there and then they had clubs, but we didn't see anyone doing, like, more specialized boutique events. And we went over there on an entrepreneur visa, and then they canceled it after we moved there. And they said it had a 90% failure rate, and we weren't grandfathered in. So the fastest way for me to get a visa was to go back to school, which I'm grateful I did. You know, I learned a lot at Massey University in Wellington, and we had a beautiful community. I had such beautiful neighbors there. And we, you know, Peter was helping with native planting, taking the invasive species out and helping with the community that way. Loden just loved going to school there. There's a lot of people that we left behind that we definitely miss. And I was working with the Maori community there and learning a lot from them as well. And so that's why my thesis ended up having Samoan, Maori, and Inupiaq indigenous principles, guiding principles. So, it was a beautiful existence, but I was doing my bachelor's there, and the government kept moving the goalposts, so we couldn't stay. Every time I got close to residency, they would move the goalposts, and so I ended up doing my master's there as well. And I think they were planning on me doing my PhD, but I asked for permission to come home, because I literally heard a voice that said, you know, it's time to come home. And so I honored that and brought my family back here, and my husband loves me that much. We've moved a lot, but our daughter is about to go to university. She's applying for some different schools, and so, so he's going to get ready to go back to acting and doing what he loves, and, you know, he basically switched roles because I stayed at home and stopped touring to be there for Loden, and then he switched over to, he wanted to spend time with her. He realized he was missing a lot of firsts. And so he stayed at home to be with her and let me build the film company. And so we're both getting back to our original things. Like, he's going back to acting, and then I've been setting up a tour. So our first gig is at Harvell's in Santa Monica with Jeanette Gerardo's band Last House and myself.
1: And that's coming up this summer.
0: It's coming up this summer. And then I'm not even sure I'm supposed to announce this yet, but I will be playing at the fair. We're working on that through a cousin.
1: Alaska State Fair.
0: Yeah, through a cousin. The cousin network. Just found out that Wes is a cousin.
1: Right, our engineer here for the week.
0: Yeah. So from the Gnome side of my family. Mm-hmm. Like I said, I've got 3 singles out. We've got 8 more to go. And the response I took a 15-year hiatus for music, and to have this kind of love and support coming back is it's been astounding. It's like, wow, you know.
1: And we were chatting a little bit before the show. You're getting ready to fly down to L.A. tomorrow to do some recording, right?
0: Yes. I have a new single coming out, and I have a local filmmaker here who's going to help me. He's going to follow me around with a drone as I hike through the mountains for the video, which is going to be pretty fun. I'm just getting ready to go down. So I have a studio here, and I do film editing and music here, but it's hard when you're engineering yourself, you know, and you have to push all the buttons, and you're trying to be the artist, and you're trying to sing, and you're pushing the buttons, and then you got to edit. And I was like, guys, I missed my engineer, Frank Rosato. He's like so amazing in every way. And he's definitely a singer's engineer. It's almost like he knows what you need before you know what you need.
1: Uh-huh.
0: And we've worked together forever. Like, he engineered my first album. So my first solo album after I left Exposé. So, yeah, I just wanted to go sing with Frank. He's like my security blanket.
1: And in addition to Frank, you've got a really great team of musicians. Tell me more about your band, because I know you've got a really good guitar player and people that have worked with a lot of other highly respected artists in the industry.
0: Yeah, so my drummer was with me in Exposé, and then I left Exposé, and we started a band called Big Pygmies, and we've been together forever. And

0: That's Herman Matthews. He's from Tower of Power, East Bay Soul, and he also plays with Teresa James. And now he has his own band called Fatback Earl and Me. And then my bass players, I have two that switch back and forth. And Wade Berry is from Alaska. He's from Juneau. But he's toured with Kenny Loggins and Don Felder from the Eagles. And my other bass player, Mike Minnell, he also has toured with Kenny Loggins. And then my guitar player, Gabriel Moses, who is also my co-writer and co-producer. We've been doing music together forever. And he was with Macy Gray, but he's also a composer. So he does a lot of TV shows that you've seen, like Parenthood and blah, blah, blah. He's composing for those shows. Yeah.
1: And you do a lot of your recording at home as well as in other studios. You use Pro Tools. So it sounds like you're able, even if you have band members in different parts of the country, you can still collaborate with your technology.
0: Yeah. I mean, I try to do the basic tracks with the drums and the bass at Frank's studio or another studio. Because just the drum room, it sounds amazing in there. Frank built the room himself. It sounds phenomenal. And I might be doing some stuff in Frostline here for another artist I'm producing here in Anchorage. Her name's Toril, and she's Amber Webb's daughter. Amber Webb, who did the Missing and Murdered Indigenous Women and Girls Cuspic. She's from Dillingham. Uh-huh. She's Yupik. And her daughter has a lovely voice. And so we've done a story about Amber, and as we edit it down, we're going to add her daughter's songs to the soundtrack. So we've already cut those tracks in L.A., and she'll be doing the vocals in my studio. So I primarily do like a lot of percussion stuff or vocals, overdubs in my own room, because my room's small. It's a tiny little cubby hole. But I definitely do film editing and sound design in there as well.
1: Yeah. And I've seen a lot of videos with you playing guitar. And I always thought you were a guitar player, but you really use that more as a writing tool.
0: Yeah.
1: As opposed to performing, right?
0: I mean, songs come to me in different ways. Sometimes they come in full blocks. You know, I have the lyrics and the melody together, and then I'll find the chords on guitar, or sometimes I use piano. Sometimes I'll sing the parts. If I can't find the chord I want on piano or guitar, I will sing the harmonies to it. And but they say guitar owner. I'm kind of on the guitar owner side. I don't accompany myself live anymore because I'm not that good at guitar. I'll just be straight up honest. I'm not that good, but I love writing on it, and it's fun to play at home. But I have so many more people who are so much more talented at what they do that I just make sure that I surround myself with the best musicians ever. And this record, we've changed it up because I have the Bissonette brothers, Greg Matt Bissonette are the rhythm section on a couple songs. And then I had my friend, the bass player from Big Pygmies, Dwayne Smitty Smith. He came in and played with Donald Barrett. Donald Barrett plays with Lady Gaga. So I've changed it up on this record because Herman was busy with like 5 million things. And you know, it's just, you always want to change things up and keep it fresh. And so we've had a lot of collaboration with other musicians outside my normal band for this record. And it's been a lot of fun. The Bissonettes played on Reclamation. And then Donald and Smitty played on Raising a Ghost. And Herman and Mike played on She's So Heroin. So She's So Heroin, we shot the video at Obsession Records, you know, which really supports local musicians. And they're just the loveliest people. So I try to feature places that are meaningful and give back to community. So I'm figuring out where we're going to shoot. Black Coffee's the next single, and we're trying to figure out where we're going to shoot this. But I really want to just be outside in the mountains. So the video might not make sense. We did a live taping with a band at my friend's studio in Malibu. She's a phenomenal singer, Wendy Wagner, and we used her room, Olive Grove Sound. And it's just a beautiful place on a lake, and we shot in there in this gorgeous room. So I don't know how I'm going to pull this together. So if you guys have any ideas, you know, ring me up. Let me know.
1: You'll make it work. I want to go back to your climate change work. And yeah. Do you have any other projects coming up, or any communities that you're interested in working with and sharing stories and helping facilitate those stories like you talked about?
0: Well, right now we're getting ready for market, trying to get distribution for the series, Drum Song, the series, the docuseries. And then within that, we were developing the other docuseries for Cake and Craig. And then I just shot a short called Ziggy, and I produced it. And Tom Trainer, my DP, he directed it. And he did an amazing job. So it's only been in 3 film festivals so far, which were our curation festivals. They're the ones that the like HIF and TIFF and Sundance look to say, well, who are the new filmmakers? Who are the people that we need to be watching? And we've won 7 awards in 3 of those festivals, and that's boding very well. And that's about Ziggy, a local hero here in Anchorage, Richard Ziggy Ziegler, who paints all the beautiful murals downtown, a lot of them about the mushing and blah, blah, blah. And so it's about Ziggy's activism and his artivism, I guess you'd say, because he advocates for the forgotten. You know, the missing and murdered indigenous peoples, he's an advocate. And he helps the homeless population because he was homeless at one point. So he is just such a special human doing what he can do to, you know, help his fellow humans. You know, he just, one of the issues we talk about is, you know, not having enough toilets downtown and how he's remedied that in his way that he could, because to put bathrooms downtown was $1 million a toilet, right? And taxpayers didn't want to do that. And he's like, yeah, I understand you wouldn't want to do that. But he figured out a way to deal with it. And so hopefully we'll have a community screening, or it'll be part of Anchorage International Film Festival. I was part of Anchorage International Film Festival for the last 2 years because they saw Drum Song and they asked me to come and, you know, help them and sort of give advice as far as making it more Alaska-centric. And so we created the Native Voices Showcase, which I had the honor of producing the last 2 years. And I asked Princess Dazrite Johnson to join me on the board, who is such an important filmmaker here in Alaska. She's just incredibly talented. And she had Two Old Women, the short version of it, premiere last year at Anchorage International Film Festival. And she won an award for that. And then I decided to step down because I've got so many projects going. And we're promoting Ziggy actively on the film festival circuit while we're trying to edit the other footage that we've taken. I mean, I have so much footage. Drum Song alone is 70 terabytes. Right. But each community I go to is a minimum of 40 to 50 terabytes. And so it's a lot of editing that needs to be going on and packaging as far as pitching. So,
1: and just to put that in perspective, 70 terabytes, I mean, like how many hours of footage is that?
0: I can't even tell you. Yeah. I can't even do the conversion math. That's above my pay grade. but when I sat down, Princess is really close to Philip Blanchett from Bumyuan. And Philip was part of Drum Song. He was actually my Drum Song dancer throughout the entire film, was part of the soundtrack. And he was an interviewee and a collaborator all the way through. Philip was amazing. He even flew up to Shishmaref to record the drummers there for the documentary. He's just a phenomenal human being. So I stepped back, and we both were working on it. Please join the board. So now they'll be in, the two of them are going to take over and do the Native Voices Showcase. And that makes me so excited to see what they're going to do this year. And we have two festival directors that have come up from L.A., and they've infused it with all this lifeblood and brought up, you know, great films. And, you know, it's just the collaboration between all of them is just going to be phenomenal. So I'm very excited.
1: The art scene up here is just, has it always been this hot, or has it really grown just in recent years?
0: I feel like it was a long time ago, and then we lost our film incentive, and I know that the local filmmakers are really working on that, trying to get that back. Princess is part of that movement, and we really need a film commission here. We desperately need the Alaska Film Commission. So with that tax incentive and the film commission, I feel that we have so much talent up here, and we have so many beautiful stories from all the different communities across Alaska. I'm excited. I'm excited to see what happens. Yeah.
1: I'm excited too. And Kelly, thank you again. This has been wonderful. I'm so glad we were able to get you on the show today. And, I'm just looking forward to everything you have planned. I can't wait for your next project, whether it's a single or an album or a documentary film, whatever. I know it's going to be fantastic, and I just wish you just continued success going
0: forward.
1: Thank
0: you, Sean. Thank you so much for asking me to be part of this today.
1: Absolutely.
0: I appreciate it.
1: Absolutely. With that, we're going to have to wrap up the conversation, but big thanks today to Kelly Moneymaker who spoke with us, and also Rachel Callender, who kicked off the conversation, founder and CEO of Arctic Encounter Summit. And with that, I encourage you all to join us again next week. We'll have a conversation on Monday with acclaimed Turtle Mountain Chippewa author Louise Erdrich about her new book, Python's Kiss. Our executive producer is Art Hughes. Our producers are Andy Murphy, Sol Traverso, and Joe Thompson. Marino Spencer is the engineer. Thanks also this week to Lauren Dixon, Wes Goodwin, and Van Kraft for their assistance with engineering. Show McPolin is the digital producer. Nola Daves Moses is the distribution director. Bob Peterson is the network manager for Native Voice One. Clifton Chadwick is our national underwriting sales director. Charles Sather is our chief operations officer. The president and CEO of Kwanic Broadcast Corporation is Jacqueline Salee. Have a safe weekend. I'm Sean Spruce.

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6: Humans and chimpanzees share a common evolutionary ancestor that lived about 6 million years ago. 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Yet the two animals differ dramatically.
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1: Oh, yes, it's about that time. 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A lot of information on there. But before we get started with this jam-packed show, we would like to start it off with Set the Mood with a little Rolling with Rob.
2: Thank you, Cornelius. As you said, the first week in May, we all turn to Kentucky's Churchill Downs, the fastest and most beautiful thoroughbreds around. The most exciting 2 minutes in sports, the experts say. But these athletes eat only oats, grains, and hay. Everyone's excited with a mint julep in hand as they turn for home in front of the most iconic grandstand. If it's a favorite, a long shot, or a photo finish by a nose, only one of these horses will wear a blanket of rose. The Kentucky Derby, the first and most brightest jewel of the Triple Crown. And that's Rolling into May with Rolling with Rob.
1: And that was this week's Rolling with Rob. Thank you, Rob. That was excellent. It is the 152nd Kentucky Derby running tomorrow, 3:55 p.m. Pacific Standard Time. And we're just going to lead off with that. Joe, what do you got?
3: Well, obviously...
1: Great job, Rob, by the way.
3: Yes, that was very good.
2: Yeah, thank you very much.
1: Set the mood here.
2: Yeah, let's get these horses running.
3: The thing about this race, it's got the most horses, and it's the most unpredictable. So
4: the hardest one to handicap.
3: Yeah.
2: So a little bit like Talladega, Joe, you know, like when you go there, yeah. Gator, you know, like you get caught up in the track. It's not all about talent.
4: Nope,
2: it's about,
4: you're right.
2: This is probably the most important to have the perfect jockey and the perfect game plan.
4: Mm-hmm. Oh, yeah. Yeah, I totally agree with you. If you're looking, let's try to pick a winner out of here. But my favorite winner was Silent Tactic, and he got scratched. So we've had two other scratched horses.
1: Three scratches total so far.
4: Exactly. So I'm looking at Further Ado, which I know Lady Gator loves, and I do too. But I also like a Commandment. So I'm looking for a winner, I'm looking at those two. But I do like Further Ado.
2: Well, you know, you talk about Further Ado, Gator, and that's a great pick. He's also the Santa Dita Derby winner. He's the West Coast horse. You know, like we have the East Coast, the Kentucky horses, the New York horses. And so the Santa Dita, you know, they brought Further So Happy Winner. The So Happy Winner was it. Further Ado has three first wins, a second win, and a third win, and a fifth. Mm-hmm. He's sired by Gunrunner, who placed third in the Kentucky Derby and was the horse of the year in his fourth year. And his mother's bloodlines has Monarcos. Do you know that, Joe, the answer? Monarcos, have you heard of that horse?
3: Yeah, I was watching the Derby.
2: Okay, you were watching the Monarcos. And that's the second fastest time behind the great Secretariat.
3: Oh,
2: so,
3: okay.
2: So the bloodlines go with Further Ado.
4: I also like the jockey on there, John Vasquez.
3: Velasquez,
1: there.
4: And he was on American Pharoah.
1: Got something from the Butcher, chopping up some Kentucky Derby stats. Do you guys know that number one post has not had a winner in four decades?
2: Nice. 40 years.
1: Yeah, 40 exactly. Years. Yeah, exactly. That's Renegade Drew, the number one post.
3: The favorite.
1: Exactly. The favorite. Thank you, Butcher. Yeah, Butcher's got some great stuff, as so do Lady Gator on our website. Rob?
2: Okay, Commandment, like you talked about there, Gator.
4: Mm-hmm. Correct.
2: He's the winner of the Florida Derby, which is the East Coast version of their pregame. And that was a really, really close race with Puma. And Puma, I mean, he beat Puma. It looked like Puma had that one. And it was just the way their heads were bobbing. It was a fraction of a nose win.
4: Now, I do like Puma to hit the board.
2: I think they raced very well. And Puma, I think Puma beat Further Ado in the Tampa Bay.
4: Mm-hmm.
2: That's his second place for Further Ado. That's the one I was talking about. And then we have to talk about the West Coast Horse. So Happy is the winner of the Santa Anita Derby. And that beat the favorite, and that was Bob Baffert's horse.
4: Mm-hmm.
2: And he was the trainer. And is it Potente? Can you help me out there, Cornelius?
1: Potente.
2: Say, and he won the San Felipe Derby pretty handily, and he was favored. He was a 6-5 favorite in the Santa Anita Derby, and So Happy looked like he was way much the better horse getter. Mm-hmm. When they turned for home, they both were there, and So Happy just said, "Hey, this is my race. I'm going to take it." And I like that in a horse because it shows the talent of the horse. Do you agree with that?
4: Yes, and that's how Baffert is as a trainer as well. If you go back through, that's how he is.
2: Right.
4: So it doesn't shock me. Correct. I agree with you.
1: Real quick, Joe, I know you're eager to say something.
3: I have to make a pick, too.
1: Something from the Butcher real quick.
4: Sure.
1: Post 5 has won the most with 10 winners. Post number 17 has never had a Derby winner.
4: Cornelius, Post 5 was the one that was scratched.
1: And that was scratched?
4: So Further Ado
2: goes at 17 because he moved down, right?
1: Mm-hmm. And 17 has never, ever had a Derby
2: winner. And that'll be Further Ado.
1: And post number 1 has 8 wins, but zero since 1986.
2: Whoa.
3: Okay.
2: And 7, 8, 9.
1: And that's 40 years. That's four decades.
4: That's who I like, 7, 8, 9. That's a great post.
1: Yeah. Oh, 7 has had 9 winners, by the way.
2: And
4: Bourbon.
2: Is that Commandment or no? It's Bourbon.
4: That's Bourbon.
1: Yeah. No,
4: and that's a Japan
2: horse. We like Bourbon. We all like Bourbon here.
4: Don and Bourbon.
1: Uh-huh. What do you got, Joe?
3: Well,
4: I need Japan.
3: I've got to go with you guys. I'm echoing pretty much the same thing. I'm going to pick Further Ado. I know that's Lady Gator's pick. I did a little research into Further Ado. Yes, John Velasquez, the jockey, is one of the two best there. Flavian Pratt on Emerging Market has
4: great
3: is
4: pick.
3: That's also a great pick. Excellent jockey. He's never finished worse than fourth from what I saw in the Derby. The trainer's Brad Cox, an excellent trainer. He won the, the Bluegrass by 11 lengths, dominant.
2: Right.
3: And he has the highest buyer rating, too, the 106.
4: Yeah, I wouldn't be shocked if he hit the board. I really wouldn't.
2: Who are you talking about?
3: Further Ado, of course.
4: Emerging Market.
3: Oh, well, that's, I'm just going with the jockey on that one. But all those stats were about Further Ado, actually.
2: Further Ado.
3: So that's my pick.
1: I like Great White as a long shot.
2: You know, great.
1: One of them that the horse came in after getting scratched.
4: That would be like Rich Strike. That would be like Rich Strike when he won. If Great White wins like that, that'd be just like Rich Strike win.
2: That'd be a big bit.
3: Further Ado also won on this track.
2: One of the Kentucky. Better than, so he's familiar with the Churchill Downs. It's not going to be new to him.
3: Right.
2: Okay, we talk about jockeys. Commandment. Who's going to be the jockey for Commandment? Do you guys have that? Because his past two jockeys, one was Fallion, I think Ortiz, and he won both of those races, the Florida Derby and I believe the Bluegrass, or one. He won those last two races, and he beat Puma and he beat Chief Wallaby twice.
1: Luis Sayas.
2: Okay, so but his last two jockeys, he won with chose other horses. So that's a red flag. I mean, I like Commandment, a big horse, beautiful horse.
4: But I like Brad Cox. He's the trainer.
2: But why did the jockeys? If you think you got a winner, you just ran him. Why did you switch? Because
4: Further Ado did the same thing,
2: right? So
4: John Vasquez,
2: something to look at these jockeys when you guys are making your picks, and it's just good stuff, man. It's going to be great either way. I mean,
4: and I think it's about money as well. There's a lot of reasons. It could be about money. It could be about all kinds of things because they do different contracts per race with these owners.
2: So you're telling me it's all about money. It's not about, hey, this is my horse. I like my horse. It's not like the movie that we watched.
4: They get a percentage. If they get first place, if they get fourth place, I mean, still a percentage.
2: Right. So if they get first place, higher percentage, correct? Unless they have something else on the back deal.
4: Exactly.
2: But, you know, like what was the horse that we locked, the little horse that that we all watched the movies of, and that him and Red were what was the name of that Sectariot or what?
3: Seabiscuit.
2: Thank you. There, Joe, the answer. Thank you for bailing me out on that. but no, Seabiscuit, man, the horse and the jockey loved each other. Now these guys are like, no, you know, I'm going to take the money. They're not loving the horses that way, obviously, right?
4: We are in 2026.
1: Something to conclude there, Joe.
3: Oh, well, one little side story. Of course, every horse has a story, but Right to Party is written by Christopher Elliott, who's the son of Stuart Elliott, who won with Smarty Jones.
1: Which
3: won the Kentucky Derby and Preakness in 2004. He's still riding at Sam Houston Park. And it'd just be an interesting story to get the father-son Sidebar there.
4: Right to party my race in the Preakness, you're not sure.
1: It got scratched from this one, so you won't see it in Kentucky Derby. Yeah. Right. Right to party got scratched.
2: Well,
3: then we'll see him at the Preakness then.
4: It might, yeah. Correct.
2: Exactly. The second jewel. But Potente, how do we say that, Eric?
4: Potente.
2: Okay, what is he going off at right now? Because he was a heavy favorite, and he is trained by Bob Baffert. That's Bob Baffert's
4: 23-1.
2: 23-1, that's some.
4: But that could change, of course.
2: So it just shows you that, you know, that's a long shot.
4: Yeah, okay. Of course.
2: Guys,
4: Baffert's don't look as great.
1: Have fun, go to your favorite spot, and
2: have
1: enjoy the
2: julep.
1: Derby.
2: Have a mint julep.
1: Have a mint julep. Have your beverage, adult beverage of your choice. Enjoy the fastest 2 minutes, and then
2: you'll watch. Not the fastest. Yes.
1: Oh, it's the most exciting
2: most
1: 2 minutes.
2: Most exciting 2 minutes.
1: And then you'll watch the whole
2: everybody's
1: place clear
2: two
1: out.
2: Minutes the same speed. If you do 2 minutes, it's
1: the most exciting. All right, 2 minutes. We're moving on. A lot to cover. Right, good job.
2: Good stuff.
1: That's
2: good
1: the
2: stuff.
1: Derby. Look forward to it. And we're going to move on to NHL playoffs.
2: Got it.
1: I mean, this has been
4: crazy.
1: Amazing playoffs. Just nonstop action. Who wants to jump on this first? Because,
3: that's every year where it's exciting.
1: Well, yesterday we had the Wild took care of the Stars. So they took care of it. They're moving on. They won 5-2 yesterday, which that series went to 6 games. I thought it would go to 7.
4: But now they have to play Colorado.
3: Who swept?
1: Colorado swept, took care of business.
2: Okay, but if you go to the regular season of Colorado, Minnesota, they were 2-2. And so pretty evenly matched. Colorado had 121 points to Minnesota's 104, so it shows they are the dominant team. But head-to-head, 2-2 for the season. So, you know, if you look at their puck differential, scores gold ahead, you know how many pucks you won by or how many goals you won by, 99 differential for Colorado and 53 for Minnesota.
4: I'm looking at Colorado's speed. Do you think Minnesota can keep up?
1: I like Colorado to win that series. I mean, Minnesota showed a lot of heart. They played great.
4: I agree.
1: Dallas,
4: totally.
1: I thought
4: totally.
1: Dallas fell a little short. I had Dallas over Minnesota, but I thought Dallas fell a little short.
2: Well, I think you had Dallas going all the way.
1: I had Tampa Bay versus Avalanche.
2: Okay.
3: Oh. That was me.
2: Okay.
1: But that was just
3: one of my favorite teams.
2: Well, I'm trying to protect you, Joe, and you just gave yourself up there.
4: I got to be fair. Got to be right.
3: The more I'm watching this stuff, the more I'm thinking the three best teams came from the same division, Colorado, Minnesota, and Dallas.
4: Yes, sir.
1: Absolutely.
2: We're going to have to go, is it rust or is it rest? Because Colorado's been off for a week.
4: I got you.
2: And they're not, I don't even know when they're going to have the game. I know they said that Saturday starts the other
4: day. I'm looking at this game, I see Colorado just out skating Minnesota. Now, Minnesota has to play rough and tough and get Colorado knocked off that speed. Can they? Colorado good on 5-on-5, but they have a power play problem. I think Minnesota is the other way around.
2: They defend the power play problem. Is that what you're saying? You're saying that they have
4: both ways. They can't score on it. They give up penalty kills. They give up penalty kill goals.
2: Shorthanded goals.
4: So what I'm saying is Minnesota has to play that mean tough. And if Colorado starts playing that, I don't know. Their special teams is not that great.
2: But they're just special, and their team is great, but they're special.
4: 5-on-5.
3: The underrated part, Colorado is their defense. They only gave up 5 goals in that series, so they have the best offense and best defense.
2: So you're saying goalie advantage Colorado.
4: Oh, yes.
2: Yeah. You have a rookie goaltender, right, from Minnesota?
4: Yeah. But they're doing great, too, by the way. All the rookies, there's a couple of them that are playing outstanding.
2: Mm-hmm. Okay. So we got the.
3: I'm going to pick Colorado in 7. I'm hoping for a long series. If they can beat Dallas, they can probably hang with Colorado. Is what I'm thinking.
1: Rookie goalie for Minnesota, Jesper Wallstedt.
4: Yep,
1: that's him. So 23-year-old Swedish native put up historic numbers. So
4: yeah, exactly.
2: Well, Landeskog's
4: playing out of his mind.
2: Landeskog's the Swede who we need to watch in this series because the Avalanche are just going to be like that, an avalanche.
4: They're fast. Boys.
1: It's going to be a great series.
2: Bernie the dog, the mascot, is going to be going crazy out there in Colorado. I see 5 games at the most. A gentleman's sweep.
1: Wow.
3: That would be a disappointment for it to end in only 5 games.
1: Well, let's move on to somebody else. How about the Ducks taking care of business?
4: That's amazing.
1: 5-2. Oilers can't get out of, can't do anything in the playoffs.
4: Didn't see that coming, and that's really sad for a few years now, right?
1: Right.
4: A few years.
3: Well,
4: do we just dismantle that team? What do we do, guys?
1: I think McDavid's gone.
4: I think you got to split Dreisaitl and McDavid up, and that's really sad to say, but what else are you going to do?
1: Prediction, McDavid goes to LA Kings.
4: Ooh, that'd be awesome. That'd be awesome for LA.
2: Hey, you're putting it out there. You're...
3: The Wayne Gretzky move.
2: Is that what you do after you've used all of your time up in Edmonton? You go to LA and live and live the lifestyle of Beverly Hills?
1: Buy a house next to Gretzky.
2: Okay, well, let's talk a little bit about the Carolina. They swept, too. Why isn't anybody giving them any love?
4: Because they got to play Philly. No, I don't know. I'm just saying Philly looked really tough, but I still expect Carolina to beat them.
3: Yeah, they outscored Ottawa 11-5. I mean, that Ottawa wasn't that bad.
4: No.
3: So Carolina was that good.
2: I think their goalie, that Anderson, is really good for them. And also, I'm going to go back to their regular season meetings. They met three times, and all three went to a shootout.
4: Mm.
2: Very, very evenly matched. Mm-hmm. So don't be thinking those Carolina's going to come in there and have the winds blowing for a hurricane sweep. I'm saying this is going to be a great series. I love it. And
4: ever since they got Zegras on Philly, now Zegras is really good on those penalty shots, and we don't have penalty shots this time.
2: No, right. You got to win it out, man. You got to win with everybody.
4: So that's advantage Carolina.
2: Okay, so, yeah, but if you look at their head-to-head, and they've played, Carolina did win two out of the three, but they all went to a shootout.
4: And and Philadelphia had Zegras, but it was winning in those, so advantage Carolina.
2: Okay.
3: Well,

0: It's forwards, they need to help out a little bit. They have to help out on defense a little bit. They can't just sit up there waiting for the puck to go up there.
1: 5-4 the last couple
0: of games. Do I think it's going right. to go to a same 7?
2: Was it double overtime?
0: I think there's a chance, but I'd rather see the Knights win. I'd rather see it get over with. Oh,
1: the two best words in all of sports, Game 7. Come on. Let's go Utah.
3: Game 7, Lightning versus Canadiens.
2: It could be a mammoth upset. Well, a mammoth upset.
0: That was good. I get you there. Okay, sure. But it's great for Utah. That place was rocking, man.
2: No, they love their team.
0: Geez. So I wouldn't
2: be hurt. They finally gave them a name, the mammoth. They didn't have a name last year.
0: That was really sad. I agree.
2: Why do you have to wait a year to get a name? That's crazy.
1: No Edmonton or Florida in the finals this year, so we're going to have...
2: No Tampa. Well, Tampa Bay's still in there, barely. They're hanging in there.
3: Game 3 on May 3rd, so Sunday. Great. Let's move on. Okay. NBA playoffs. Mm. Well, where should we start, Joe?
1: Oh, anywhere you want. I mean, I'm kind of surprised Boston hasn't closed out Philadelphia.
3: Let's just do really quick who advanced already. Thunder took care of business against the Suns. Spurs advanced. Taking care of Trailblazers 4-1. So they're playing, upset. Timberwolves beat the Nuggets.
0: Yeah. So too much of an upset.
2: Ant-Man. No Ant-Man. New Divas-Kinsez. How do you say
1: that? DiVincenzo.
2: DiVincenzo. No problem. Jaden McDaniel, 32 points, 10 boards.
3: Stud.
2: And Rudy playing some good defense against the Joker.
1: Three of their stud players were out, and no problem.
2: Not a problem.
3: Back to that, Rob. Rudy Gobert really shut down Jokic.
2: Yeah.
3: I mean, it was a problem the entire series with the blocks, defensive. I mean, Jokic looked frustrated out there. You're talking about dismantling Edmonton. Mm-hmm. I think Denver basketball might get dismantled.
0: I think you're right, too.
3: I mean, that team might not look the same next year. So, yeah, that's
0: exactly. Minnesota. Sometimes good for that. That's what you got to do.
2: Yeah. Right? Like, sometimes what about the Ant-Man? We got to get some Ant-Man news. He looked like it was a pretty serious injury.
3: Well, they estimated when he got hurt, he was going to be out multiple weeks.
2: Yeah, it's more of a Luka type of thing.
3: Yeah, he may not come back until the finals.
2: Right, if he gets that far. But, hey, they're playing good without him.
3: They're playing good. Well,
1: especially at home. They won all their home games in that series, and they all were low scoring, so their defense showed up.
3: Minnesota's got to play the Spurs, and that's happening game one on May 4th.
1: Well, you know what the league wants. San Antonio, of course. For sure. Well,
2: talk about Wembanyama. He didn't lose. I mean, they lost only one game, but he wasn't on the court.
1: 5 days later, he was playing. Right.
3: And he did complain that he wanted to address after the playoffs is over. He didn't like the way his concussion protocol was handled. He gave all the praise to the doctors and the team doctors and everything, and that's all he said. He didn't want to elaborate more on it, but he wants to address it after the season's over on the way they handled his concussion protocol. So something to... think about when this is all over. He's got something to say about that.
2: Well, I don't think he has a doctorate in that. I don't think he even went to college.
1: He could have just sat out if he was feeling funny.
2: Yeah, well, the doctors know what they're doing, I would hope. And it's his safety. I know you want to play.
1: Yeah.
2: If you want to play, go play hockey because they will let you play.
1: I don't
2: know. Basketball players.
1: After a concussion, I don't know how long you have to sit in hockey after a concussion.
2: I'm sure it's a doctor thing.
1: Probably just a little longer, wouldn't you?
2: But
1: think?
2: They say, I never got a concussion. What are you talking about? I just got a little head, a little bump on the head. I'm okay.
1: Yeah, you're probably right.
3: How about
1: Houston and LA, right?
3: Well,
1: I mean, that's the one people really want to talk about, probably, huh?
3: I was going to say, how about that Knicks beatdown of.
1: Well, we could talk about the worst playoff game in the history of the NBA, if you want. That last game, I mean, what was it? At one point, 72-22. Actually, they were up by 61 at one point.
0: The 50-point game at halftime.
1: Yeah, that was pathetic. That's embarrassing.
2: Pathetic. Yeah, I mean, you're in game six at home.
0: Pathetic.
2: And you imagine the ticket holders.
0: Yeah.
3: I
0: couldn't imagine.
2: Like, you're out forever. You get there, you're all excited. The first quarter, you're heading for the parking lot.
0: Yeah, that's sad.
1: I don't know what happened in Atlanta. They're up 2-1. They're at home. You figure this is the time to step on New York's throat, take a 3-1 lead, and boy, did they fizzle out at the end.
3: They did. And
1: they just got worse and worse.
3: I'd like to play a little soundbite from the end of the game on Jalen Brunson's fantastic answer to this elaborate question that the reporter had to ask him.
4: Jalen, I know this isn't, in terms of biggest wins, this isn't the biggest one you've been part of with this organization, but this is a group that at times the focus was questioned, attention to detail. Is this one of the more proud victories you've had as a New York Knick, just the ability to put a team away and handle business, I guess, in that way?
5: Yes.
0: Jeez.

0: You can actually hear reporters laughing at that in the
1: back. What else can I say?
0: Yes, that's it. Greatest answer ever of all time. Yeah. This guy drills up this question. It's all elaborate. He's feeling good about it. He's really going to get some great information and answer from Jalen Brunson. Yes. Loved it.
2: Hey, sometimes the little amount you say means a lot. So
3: the question said it all pretty much.
0: Yeah. Yes, that's so, all you had to say.
3: You're right.
2: We smoked them.
0: Lakers are up right now 32-18, trying to close out a pesky Rockets team.
3: How about
0: my gosh. I mean, I'm if they push this game to game seven, I don't know. I mean, Rockets.
2: I mean, it's just the Lakers are not shooting well from 3-point line. You're already at a disadvantage without Luka out there. Reeves is just getting back into it.
0: He came back last game, hit a couple big threes.
2: Right, but if you look at their 3-point percentages is way below 30%. And the first three games, they were on fire. So when they lost game four, the starters were 1-for-11 or 1-for-12 from 3-point line. That's their starter. So if you're shooting 20% and the other team's making, 14 more threes than you, you're not really going to have much of a chance. But Houston is young. They play great defense. And I see a lot harder at Houston because without KD, they seem like, hey, we're going to play some defense and, kind of like we're not going down. They weren't done at being down 0-3.
0: No, they came back with life, and I don't think KD's coming back as a Houston Rocket next year either. I mean,
3: he can go wherever he wants. All he has to do is just say, I want to trade. And then the teams will accommodate him.
0: Pistons took care of Magic. You got something on that?
3: Well, there's something I need to address on that game five. The Lakers could have won that at the end as poorly as they were playing. And there was they were down by five, and they had the ball. The other team was driving, and it was an offensive foul.
2: Right.
3: And then they challenged it, and it was overturned.
2: It's Austin Reeves, and he obviously put his arm out. He extended that left arm when he shot the layup. That's the charge. And then they went, and they said he wasn't set. Is that correct?
3: That's what they're saying. I guess he wasn't in a defensive position. But every time I looked at that, it sure looked like they should have stuck with the original call.
2: Well, his left forearm extended.
3: Yeah.
2: So it's obvious. It doesn't matter what the position you're in. Now, if you ran into him with a shoulder, he did. But he obviously pushed off with his arm. Obviously an offensive call. I agree with you.
3: Yeah. And if the Lakers score there, they can cut it down to 3 or 2. Instead, it went up to 7. And it took all the momentum out of the game. That was with like a minute 40 left. And I thought it was bullpucky, I would say.
0: Bullpucky.
2: Oh, bullpucky. You're going to go off horse pucky a day before the Kentucky Derby. You're going to try to switch it to bullpucky.
3: But I will say the league needs LeBron to play and the Lakers to play an extra game. So why not do it in this series? Because when they play Oklahoma City, if they continue on this way, they're probably not going to look very
2: dominant.
3: Good.
2: Dominant OKC.
0: OKC.
2: Mm. Three straight sweeps in the first round, 3 years in a row. So that shows you. They were getting to it 3 years ago. Last year they got there, and then this year seems like a repeat's in order.
4: Phoenix, too. Not bad.
0: A couple game sevens we look forward to is Celtics versus 76ers, Pistons versus Magic.
3: The Pistons won, huh?
0: The Pistons won today, so they forced a game seven.
3: I'm disappointed.
0: They took care of business.
2: Are you now?
3: Yeah,
2: I thought you just said seven. Game seven is the most beautiful words in sports.
4: That's in hockey.
2: It's in basketball too. Basketball's great on game sevens.
3: I checked my ticket drawer, and it took a little pain there.
4: I got you. Got you.
0: And Cavs right now in overtime. Oh, the end of overtime. Raptors just won. So.
4: Oh yeah.
3: Okay, I got that one right. Yay.
0: So that one now is going to be tight, and that's going to force
2: the
0: game.
2: The excitement here is too much. Joe, your excitement is way too much. We can't handle it. You need to drink a little decaf, buddy. Calm it down.
0: So good game sevens coming up. And any final thoughts before we go to our first break, guys?
2: I think it's OKC in San Antonio. I think that's what everybody wants.
4: That makes sense.
2: That's the next round two is just a formality in the Western.
3: The East suddenly is pretty wide open with New York actually playing well all of a sudden and Boston struggling. I had Boston going to the final. So, yes.
0: All right, guys, we'll be right back after this first housekeeping break.
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0: And we're back. Welcome back, everybody. And it's that time. Rob, are you ready to play a little game?
2: We like Well, on the eve of the Kentucky Derby. We have NHL Game 7, so horse puckies in order.
7: And now it's time for some Q&A. Seven questions. Whether you think it's true or you think it's horse pucky.
0: Take it away, Rob.
2: Okay. Gator, you ready? You're the weekly champion right now.
4: Okay.
2: Yeah, you got good. Hockey and horse buggy. You got a horse buggy going. You got the puck and the horse going for you right now. This is right up your alley.
4: Okay. Let's try it.
2: Let's try it.
0: You trying to do back-to-back like OKC? Let's go, Gator.
2: All right.
4: You're asking a lot. Joe, now. You're asking a lot.
2: Joe the Answer's got his game face on, so I don't know if you're going to get by on this week.
0: Number one.
4: Number one. Smiling, too.
2: What baseball weighs more than a hockey puck? A baseball weighs more than a hockey puck.
4: I would say horse pucky.
3: Yeah, I'm with Gator. It feels a lot harder, I would say, holding a hockey puck. So I'm going to say.
0: You're going to say horse pucky, Joe? Okay, and it is horse pucky. A baseball weighs between 5 and 5.25 ounces. A puck weighs in at 5.5 to 6 ounces for a puck.
2: For a puck. So that's about a half an ounce more. Not much of a difference.
3: All right.
0: Good job,
2: guys.
0: It's
2: only a half an ounce of horse pucky. Okay. More footballs are used in an NFL game than a puck is used in an NHL game.
4: True.
3: Yeah, I'm going to go true on that.
0: Okay, it is true. 24 to 36 plus footballs are used for an active game, and 12 to 15 pucks are used.
3: Twice as much.
2: Wow. Yeah, but the pucks, they have to be frozen.
4: Right.
2: So that's why only two or three will go out of the net. But they constantly change them because they want the puck frozen so it doesn't bounce as much and it slides more. It's more easier for the play. So you guys are both on them.
0: Number three. Mm.
2: Okay, the shortest player ever to play hockey was Shrimp Waters. Roy Shrimp Waters at the 5'3" goalie.
3: Wow.
4: Horse pucky.
3: Okay, I remember a goalie, Darren Pang, was 5'4". I don't know this Waters guy, so I'm going to say horse.
0: It's shortest shortest NHL player.
3: I'm going to say horse pucky.
0: You got horse pucky?
3: Mm-hmm.
0: Okay. And it is true. Roy Waters
2: is the
0: shortest player at 5'3".
3: Must have been a long time.
0: A goaltender from 1925 to 1937.
4: Oh, Martin St. Louis or Pang.
3: Pang. The Pangster.
4: Yo, that's where I was going.
2: So, okay, good. So, you guys missed that one, so you guys had a chance there, so you guys are tied. Yeah,
3: 1925. Tough
2: one. Well, I mean, hey, it's kind of, the pictures are great. We'll put them on our website because he isn't even long enough to go from the end of the goal to the other end of the goal. And he didn't have a mask.
3: Oh, wow.
2: So, okay, let's go keep it going with hockey. All goalies in the NHL playoffs are over 6 foot tall.
4: All goalies?
2: In the playoffs.
0: In the 2026 playoffs.
4: Horse pucky.
3: Yeah, I got to agree with Gator again. Horse pucky, there's got to be one under 6 foot.
0: Okay, and it is true. Jesper, 6'3", Philippe, 6'2", Frederick, 6'4", Jake, 6'5", Scott, 6'2", Andre, 6'3".
4: I'm keeping up with you, Joe.
2: I know. So, hey, so the shortest one is actually, I think it's Suarez from 5'11", 5'10" and a half at the Predators. He's the shortest goalie right now.
0: But not in the playoffs.
2: Not in the playoffs.
0: Okay, number five. He's
2: dropping two. You had some chance there, Joe. The Answer. Don't let Gator back in this. Okay.
4: It's even.
2: Johnny Unitas was the first undrafted quarterback to win Super Bowl, and that was Super Bowl V. He's the first undrafted quarterback to win a Super Bowl.
4: I say horse pucky.
3: I was going to go horse pucky, too. I thought Bart Starr was not drafted, but so I'm going to say horse pucky.
0: Well, it is horse pucky because he was drafted. While he was cut from his original team.
2: He was drafted ninth because there was not that many players. It's 120th or whatever.
3: Yeah.
2: And he was cut by the Pittsburgh Steelers.
0: Pittsburgh Steelers cut him. And then, so many consider Kurt Warner.
2: He was. Kurt Warner was the first undrafted.
0: Yep.
4: That would make sense. That would make sense.
3: Well, there were a lot more rounds back then, so it would be hard
2: there
3: not
2: were,
3: to be
2: there drafted. Was a lot more rounds because there was a lot less teams. So he was a draft at ninth round, which we only do seven here now, but there's less teams.
0: So you guys are tied.
2: Two to two.
0: Seven. Okay. Question seven.
2: Nikola Jokic has more playoff triple-doubles than LeBron James.
3: Jokic?
2: Jokic.
3: More than James.
2: The guy that just got took out, yeah.
4: I'm going to say horse poking.
3: Yeah, I've got to go with, I've got to agree. This is terrible. I keep agreeing.
2: Just
3: with
2: do your answer, Joe. Oh, you don't have man. To justify okay. why you're doing it.
0: All right, and it is horse play because it is LeBron James with 28 and Nikola Jokic with 23.
2: And the most is Magic Johnson at 30.
3: Oh, wow. Of course.
2: Okay, of course.
3: My favorite player.
2: Okay.
0: All right, well, let's tie it up. We got a bonus question there, Rob, for
2: them? No, we have one more. We got question seven.
0: Oh.
2: Okay, question seven. Secretariat Big Red. The fastest horse ever to run the Kentucky Derby was also the tallest horse to win the Kentucky Derby.
4: Okay, true.
3: Okay, this is where I got to go the other direction. I'm going to say horse bucky. There's got to be one.
2: It's horse bucky. It was horse bucky. Yeah. Only one horse is bigger, and it was justified. 16.3 hands to 16.2 hands. So it was very, very close. But Big Red was not the biggest.
3: All right.
2: So Joe won it there with a 3-2 final win there. Wow, wow. Gator, you froze, man. What happened, man? You had him on the ropes.
4: I was
2: okay.
4: There.
2: You guys, I'm going to give you guys the bonus question was in 1925. Run for the Roses was nicknamed by columnist in 1925, and it was the first time they wore the blanket of roses in 1925.
4: True.
3: I'm going to say horse pucky.
2: Joe's right again. Actually, he was 25 is the first time they had the Run for the Roses, but the first blanket was 1934. And it weighs about 40 pounds. And that's it, man. Joe, you won outright and in overtime. So good job, Joe. Joe, we got a new champion, Gator. You'll be back next week, buddy. We still got some hockey questions for you.
4: Right.
0: All right, moving on. Good job, Joe. Moving on real quick. We got a few more segments to cover, but we're going to dive into the NFL draft. Record setting in Pittsburgh, 805,000 people attended that thing.
4: That thing was crazy.
2: They were inside the stadium and outside
0: the stadium. Inside the stadium, outside the stadium, on parking lots, on top of cars, in driveway. Just ridiculous amount of people went there and checked it out. And what do you guys think about the draft? I thought, personally, let's go over some winners and losers. I thought the Raiders were one of the winners.
4: Oh, yeah.
0: I thought they did good with their draft. Like, holy crap. Right. Yeah. I mean, like Tom Brady put him in office, and all of a sudden that team looks a little different.
4: I think there was only two winners. I know a lot of people are saying there's more, but there was only two winners for me, the Raiders and the L.A. Rams.
3: Okay.
2: Well, I got to say the Jets with three first-round picks.
0: Jets? I agree with you. Jets had a good draft, too.
2: They don't like that first pick, their second, the second pick of the draft. A lot of people don't like it, but I like the guy from Texas Tech. Plays really good defense. I
3: hate to admit it, but I think Cleveland had a really good one for once. And my Cowboys... Dallas, I thought they had an excellent draft.
2: I was very, very
3: pleased. Yep.
4: Dallas always has a good draft as long as you're talking about them in the offseason.
2: So, like you were saying, Gator, you like the Simpson pick, right? Remember, you were all over that.
4: Oh, I'm over all that.
2: So they did interview Simpson afterwards, and Simpson did say that he was already talking to McVay before that. So McVay wasn't upset about that pick at all because he said keep it on the down low because he didn't want him to –
4: take him.
2: Yeah, he didn't want him getting picked before them at 13.
4: But that would make sense.
2: Yeah, so, I mean, if they say the Rams like him, McVay likes him, we want him. Exactly. He's one of the best drafts. I mean, you can't go against the Rams draft. They don't have a first-round pick. And how many years did they go without a first-round pick before they got first?
4: I do like Cleveland as well, Joe. Mm-hmm. They have a really good shot. As long as they don't screw it up, they have a really good shot of getting somewhere this year.
3: Yep, and I will say
2: they got to have a quarterback.
3: They got plenty. They got four of them.
2: Yeah, none of them are any good.
3: But Les Snead, the general manager for the Rams, is good friends with Ty Simpson's father, so there's something going on there.
2: I just think it's just obviously the Rams know they're not going to pick this far down probably the next 5 years.
4: Well, they
2: have to get their quarterback before Stanford. Yeah. So I think they know what they're going to get. You're going to sit there with a clipboard. I say he's probably going to be the third on the
4: That's okay. That's okay.
2: Matthew
0: Stafford's number one.
4: That's
0: so.
4: Okay.
2: Okay, let's talk.
3: I'm on record as saying I hated the Rams picking him, and they reached for the tight end in their second pick, and also Jacksonville had a terrible draft.
4: So. I agree with that.
0: Did Jacksonville even draft?
2: Not in the first round because they traded down for Travis Henry last year, so they didn't pick in the first round. But going back to that, okay, I want to really let you guys think about this, and I want you guys' opinions on it. You look at where Patrick Mahomes, very, very similar type of situation. Kansas City moved up to take him, and they already had their quarterback. They were already sitting with a good quarterback at that time. They moved up to take him, but they wanted to get a quarterback after him.
4: For the future, sure.
2: For the future. Very, very similar to what the Rams did with Simpson. If you look at their numbers, I mean, he was in the Texas Red Rider.
3: Texas Tech
2: Red Rider. They were the mm-hmm. – they had their coach from Washington State. Remember, he had the fastest guns or whatever their name was out there. I mean, so he definitely ran more touchdowns. But if you look at everything else, it's pretty similar to their stats. Mm-hmm. They were a losing record. Patrick Mahomes did not have a winning record in his senior year.
3: Well, the difference is the experience. The Simpson having only 15 starts in the history of the NFL, when you have only 15 starts or less – the record usually isn't good in the long run, and Mahomes had a long college career, actually. He went from Oklahoma to Texas Tech and didn't actually play for Oklahoma. But
2: I think if you look at their numbers coming out, very, very similar. Patrick Mahomes ran for a lot more touchdowns. Yeah. You know, he's more mobile for sure than Ty Simpson, more of a pocket quarterback. But if you look at their numbers, I think they see something there, and very similar. They both picked around 11 or 12, 13 around that pick, and they moved up to get him. Because last year the Rams traded out of their first-round pick to get him.
4: Now they have their guy. They don't have to worry about it for a couple of years.
2: And it's Stafford's team. That's great. They went out there and said it was Stafford's team. You don't know how any of these quarterbacks are going to turn out.
4: No, exactly. You really don't. But they get hurt. That's
3: half of the quarterbacks picked in the first round never pan out.
2: Who was picked first last year?
3: The guy for Tennessee.
0: Cam Ward.
3: I think he's going to be good.
2: He had a horrible first season.
0: Yeah. They didn't have any players around him, so give him a break. Let's see what he does this year with the team around
3: him. I like Cam Ward.
2: He was sacked more than any other quarterback. It's obvious the offensive line.
3: It's easy.
2: It's hard to throw touchdowns on your back.
4: Never a couple other things. Not going to go to a great team.
0: Joe, your Cowboys finally signed George Pickens. We thought he was signed on draft day, but that was fake news. Yeah. He was not signed. He never signed his undraft franchise tag, but they did get him signed, so he finally did sign that. And another thing is
2: $27 million.
0: $27.3 million.
2: So it's not that's a pretty good payday.
0: Dinner's on him. The undrafted kid quarterback out of Vanderbilt did not go drafted. Ravens gave him a shot. They invited him to
2: give him a 3-year contract,
0: and they signed him like after one day.
3: He didn't even make Mr. Irrelevant.
0: He did not. He didn't make anything.
3: Second in the Heisman Trophy voting.
2: I think he's one of the. It's been a while since we've had a Heisman finalist not get drafted.
3: He is a bit of a complainer.
0: Well, he's got a lot of off the field issues that a lot of teams were turned off by, which we won't get into.
2: Attitude type, kind of Johnny Manziel-ish.
0: Manziel-ish is jealous.
2: Yeah.
0: All right, guys, we'll be right back after this last break.
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0: Welcome back, everybody. We're going to finish up. We got the last segment, the last leg of our show, but we got some segments still to cover, a couple subject matters. But before we do that, we're going to step aside. And we're just going to have a little segment called Cup of Joe.
11: And now, let's take a minute and have a cup of Joe.
3: So last week, I espoused my love of hockey. Unfortunately, this week, I must express my disdain for the National Basketball Association, There was a time I enjoyed the NBA, days of the great Lakers, Celtics, 76er Rocket teams of the 1980s. But now the NBA train is pretty much gone completely off the rails. You got players like Terry Rozier, who in 23 faked an injury, tipped off bettors. He intended to exit the game early and accepted a bribe and profited under wagers. The Miami Heat were still on the hook for Rozier's salary this season. You have a head coach, Portland's Chauncey Billups, assistant coach Damon Jones rigging poker games run by mobsters. James just pled guilty to wire fraud for the poker games and sports betting schemes. You have Laker employees, personal trainers getting insider information on status of LeBron James and Anthony Davis, and they had their cell phones confiscated by independent investigators. You got Clippers owner Steve Ballmer, handpicked by Commissioner Adam Silver after the Darnold Sterling scandal, circumventing the salary cap to pay star player Kawhi Leonard. You have disenchanted fans. Teams clearly are tanking in blowouts in order to improve their lottery standing, paying to see games and not knowing who will actually suit up to play that night, and very little defense being played and traveling encouraged. Now some playoff games are being televised exclusively on Peacock and Amazon Prime. I don't get those channels. That's fine with me. As long as hockey doesn't end up that way, I'll be okay with it. As far as the officiating, we all should remember Tim Donaghy bidding scandal of 2007. But as his close friend and referee Scott Foster has been quoted as saying, "My check is signed by the National Basketball Association and Entertainment Corporation." With the worst commissioner in all sports and the owners trying to keep all the controversies hush-hush, there's no integrity to the game, no current light at the end of the tunnel. The NBA is slowly crumbling.
0: Well said, Joe. I mean, let's take a moment to just digest all that. Oh, my gosh. How long did it take you to write all that?
3: A couple hours. I had to look up things and verify.
0: That is fantastic. That is definitely a lot of cup of Joe that I'm going to have to take a bathroom break after all that. But I want to touch down on one of the things you just said, though. He pled guilty.
3: Mm-hmm.
0: Damon Jones, right?
3: Yes.
0: Do you think it follows suit that the rest of them are going to be like, well, we want to plead guilty, but you always know, like, the first person to plead guilty gets a lighter sentence and everybody else gets, you know, screwed.
3: Well, all the other ones have already pled not guilty, so that'll be a backtrack for sure. But Jones, I believe, pled not guilty at first and then changed his mind to guilty, so...
0: He did. He did plead not guilty. And then he realized, I'm in trouble and maybe I can get off a little lighter.
3: Yes. The evidence is quite clear. They are guilty. So this is the FBI.
2: It's just rough. It's just rough. I mean, you're given such a gift to play NBA basketball. It's a gift.
3: And coach.
2: And coach. And then you just throw it away and fake injuries. And sports betting has a lot to do with it.
3: Well, those unders, yeah. I mean, the props, proposition bets.
2: Right.
3: It's and even in baseball, first pitch, and it's going to be a ball or a strike, and the guy throws it in the dirt.
2: Okay, just always the question in mind, of course. Everybody says every NFL game, the refs are paid off. That was a pass interference. And I do it all the time. And you can ask my wife and my dog who see me throw objects at the TV in the area of the referee because, you know, it's like you let the players play. And so let's just give a little bit of respect to the NHL referees because they are the best referees ever all the sports. They do a great job. We went on to it last week. We don't need to do it, but there's never no controversy over it. You know, it seems like hockey. They just say, all right, let's just go look at the tape. All right, they'll let them play on. They'll go look at the tape.
3: Yeah, if you can play, you're going to play. You don't sit out.
0: Well, we have, jumping on that, keeping the subject going with what they're doing, Texas Tech University quarterback Brandon Sorsby is under investigation from the NCAA for allegedly making
2: not allegedly
0: he did yeah. but
2: no,
0: you know
2: he said he did
3: thousands
0: he's thousands a, he, of bets a, and he actually bet on his own team while he was at a redshirt freshman in Indiana in 2022. He actually bet on his own team.
2: I don't know how you can say allegedly. I mean, is Tiger Woods allegedly DUI when you go to therapy? When you put your check yourself in, he's in therapy, Cornelius.
0: He did it. He admitted it.
2: Yeah, he'll never play NCAA football
0: he's done.
2: Again.
0: And that's unfortunate because he was a good quarterback.
2: He would have been a first-round pick. You know how much money he wasted? He was for one, just the NIL money, he was getting $8 million, $5 to $8 million this year from Texas Tech. He lost that, and now he's losing. He would have been a first-round pick. He was favored to be a first-round pick.
0: There goes his NIL deal. He was a freshman, redshirt freshman, Indiana, 2022-23, then transferred to Cincinnati, 2024-25, and then 2025 to present Texas Tech University. I mean, and then, even if you were to draft him now and he throws an interception or he causes a fumble in the NFL, are you going to be like, oh, does he have something on this game? I mean, can't trust him, right, Rob?
2: I would never. I mean, first interception we would throw, you'd be like, oh, God, he's on the take again. He's put him back in rehab. Put him back in rehab.
0: Everybody's going to rehab when they get in trouble, right? Like, that's it. I'm going to rehab.
3: It's like
0: rehab.
3: Going to the confessional. You get all your sins absolved.
0: That's bad for college football. It's bad for the university.
2: I think it goes with NIL and it goes with sports betting. And if you respect your position, you respect the gift that God has given you to play athletics at that form or that level,
0: at that high caliber,
2: Right. You can work hard, but if you ain't got the tools, I mean, you're going to be like Rudy. You know, you're going to get a kickoff if you're lucky.
3: Well, it just goes to show how gambling is quite the addiction for some people.
2: Quite the addiction.
0: That's what he called it. That's what he went to rehab for. Literally, he went for a gambling addiction. That's what they labeled it.
3: There's people right here in town who have the same problem, but it could be on machines or could be sports or whatever.
2: Okay, so, yeah. I mean, let's just don't pick on the kid is what you're saying.
3: He needs some help with an adult.
0: He needs a new career.
3: Can he ever get over that addiction? That time will tell.
0: Well, good segment.
2: Maybe he'll be a good inspirational speaker. Go to young kids when they're coming out. Yes. You know, that would be
0: That's what Ryan Leaf does now.
2: Yep. Yeah.
0: He goes out there and talks
2: don't
0: to kids.
2: Don't ever pick number second in the draft because you'll tank for sure.
3: He can work Ryan in Leaf. Vegas for the casino industry at this point.
2: I'm sure he's got some people that he's been working with who will gladly give him a job.
0: Well, we're going to switch gears here and we're going to go a little Talladega because we had a pretty exciting Talladega. Before I get into your comments, Gator, let's play a little clip with the excitement that took everybody out.
12: Four wide. Through turns one and two and all the way down the back.
13: Oh! Right away and Ballas is in the wall right after contact.
14: Right in front of the pack. Blaney's around. Logano's around. They're all wrecking. This is the big one. That's the whole field.
0: Just tons of cars being destroyed right there.
4: Lap 115, 26 cars. And you said it, Rob, last week, the big one. And that's what we were all afraid of.
2: Well, when you got restrictor plates, like we talked about, they're always jam-packed. They're always there. And we talked about staying out in front so you can avoid the big
4: one. But we still nailed it. I checked a Larson Chevy. Now, Larson was the first one out. But we still won with Carson Hosafar.
0: Hosafar.
4: And Chris Bouchard got Ford. He was second. Alex Bowman Chevy was third. And Chris Elliott Chevy was fourth. So,
2: The Chevys weren't banged up like everybody else. They took out the whole Bubba Wallace. Everybody got taken out. My guy Byron went William Byron.
4: But we still had the manufacturer.
2: Yeah, okay. Well, that's just like a sister kisser. That's just like a, you know. I mean, like a tie.
4: No. I would much rather put. I would much rather have the easier shot at the manufacturer than trying to pick the first
2: one
4: out of 42 drivers.
2: And it's just very similar to the Kentucky Derby because you got Renegade on the rail, and the same thing could happen. If he doesn't get out in front, he can get boxed
4: in.
2: It's
4: not even the same thing because the Kentucky Derby is the worst handicapping race out there.
2: Well you got 20 horses.
4: Yeah, it's the worst one out there. It's the hardest one out there.
2: You think it's harder than picking 37?
4: I think the Breeders' Cup is easier than picking the Derby.
2: Yeah, you don't have 20 horses.
4: Exactly.
0: Joe, what do you got?
3: Well, I mean, it's when you have the wreck at the very front of the race, then everyone's going to get involved. Now, I've never seen that happen before. Usually it's, you know, middle of the pack or maybe, you know, the fifth or sixth one, but that was the big one. I'm coming to join you, Elizabeth.
4: Right, that was over half the field. Half the field was in that.
0: No, it was 26, four cars.
2: 26 cars.
0: Cars were like in front of that wreck, and they were just looking back. And then one of them kind of snuck through that somehow.
3: I can credit P-Hawk Pete. He did have Carson Hosafar. So good for him.
0: Ah, good job. Good pick.
3: Well, somebody got it right. And that was his first.
2: He also got the Super Bowl right? Right? He had Seattle too.
0: Look at him. He's on a roll.
2: He's on a roll. Call him Butta because he's on a roll.
0: This week we are at Worth 400.
4: Yes, correct.
0: Presented by Liqui Moly. Did I say that right? Liqui Moly?
4: Now, last year.
3: I never had it.
4: Well, last year, Joey Logano was first. Ross Chastain was second. And Ryan Blaney's Ford was third. So you had two of the Fords. I'm going with Toyota. No way is Ford going to win this race.
0: You like Toyota then?
4: I don't think Ford has figured out anything, to be honest with you.
2: They're having a tough time.
4: So there's no. I'd have to take Ross Chastain. There's no way I'm going to take a Ford. I'd have to take Toyota.
2: Tyler Reddick. He wins every other week.
4: Well, because this is Texas.
0: Rob, I was just gonna mention that. I like Tyler Reddick.
2: Toyota, take the one that's hugging Michael Jordan.
0: I like Tyler Reddick to get his fifth win.
4: Okay. Tyler Reddick last week in Talladega was the first Toyota at 14th.
3: Sixth win, I think. Yeah. So I'm gonna take Chase Briscoe. I mean, it's too easy to take the favorites, but the odds are kind of
2: well. Tell us about the track, guys. Tell us about the track. What are we looking at? It's a mile and a half. Mile and a half. So it's more similar to like a Las Vegas track.
4: Well, it's like a D, isn't it? It's kind of when you're coming up to go into the the start finish line. It's more like a D, okay. So, D shape.
2: So you got a loop and a straight down.
4: Kind of, yes.
2: Okay.
3: Kind of a longer shot to do well. I'm going to take Austin Dillon. To do well, maybe not necessarily win the race, but just race very well.
2: Okay, it sounds like the
0: it should be a fun race.
2: Just pick a manufacturer like Gator did over there.
4: Man, just say Toyota.
2: Just say Toyota.
4: And I'm taking Ross. I'm also giving you a driver, Toyota. Ross.
0: Okay. Well, we got about 4 minutes to go, and there's a couple things I want to touch down and just to cover. I know baseball. You know, we could talk about baseball. There's so much to talk about every year, but let's just do a couple things real quick. Boston. Fired their general manager, Cora. He's out.
2: That was his manager. Coach. Manager.
0: Manager, excuse me. Thank you, Rob. Yeah, fired his manager. Boston did.
3: Philly fired Rob Thompson.
0: Right after that, Philly was like, well, we're jumping on that one too.
3: And so we can get Cora, and then he declined.
0: Yeah, he didn't want it. He didn't want to go to Philly.
4: So messed up.
0: So
3: he didn't want any of that. That's about the only stories in baseball that were really interesting.
0: Yeah, I mean, Yankees are up. Yankees take care of business.
2: Okay, we talk about the Rockies. Oh. I mean, look at them. I mean,
4: What's the score today?
2: Won today.
4: Yeah, exactly.
2: So they're close to .500 baseball, and nobody could tell me one person on their team. Except for Goodman and Freeman, yeah. But, I mean, you put them in some of these, like the Yankees or Dodgers, none of those players are straight. They'd all be in Triple A's, though.
0: No.
2: And they're playing good baseball right now, so it's good. They're having fun, and you know, like you said, the pressure's off them. So I mean, they won 14. Probably their 14th win.
4: Well, they went 3-0 against the Mets in New York, and then
2: got their coach fired.
0: Orioles fired their coach as well, and
4: then they just beat Atlanta today. You guys are telling me?
2: Yeah, Colorado beat Atlanta. Yeah.
4: Okay.
3: We got to talk about the Night Monsters in hockey.
0: Oh yeah, let's bring them up. You guys went to the game last night, right?
2: Awesome.
3: I was there.
2: Awesome stuff.
3: They got swept by the Kansas City Mavericks, unfortunately.
0: Yeah, unfortunately.
2: We let them know about it. We let them know that we weren't happy with that.
3: Yeah. Game two, they lost 2-1 in overtime. That was their shot at winning a game.
2: Well, their goalie gave up. They had, I think it was McCurry, gave up 3 goals in the first period. So it was kind of hard to come
3: back.
2: Did
3: they switch goalies? Or
2: they switched in the second period.
3: And that was too late at that point.
0: Rob, I'd love to play the clip of you being animated towards the players there at the game. But
2: I was letting them know when they went in the penalty box. They need to think about what they did.
0: It's a great arena, though. No bad seats there.
2: Beautiful arena. Beautiful fans. Everybody was out. One thing, if you do go, it's a no cash, so you make sure you bring your plastic if you want to enjoy some.
4: I think the Reno Aces is the same one.
3: I didn't even bother trying to order anything. I just sat there.
0: Well, we're about to 90 seconds
2: just
0: here,
2: like
0: guys.
2: Just like you sat there right next to the goalie that got pulled. It sat there and watched the game.
0: So as we round up, we're about a minute off. I would like to point out one sad thing that New York Mets reached low ticket prices. Some of them cost less than a Taco Bell menu item.
15: Mm-hmm. Oh, no. What? You got hosed.
0: That's for the Mets fans right there, because that payroll is terrible and they're spending too much money to do nothing.
3: And they're already officially eliminated because they lost 12 games in a row. No team has ever made the playoffs having done that.
0: That's pretty bad. All right, that's it. We're wrapping up. We're done. We're going to see you guys next Friday. And just thank you to everyone, our general executive producers, our producers, all the talent, everybody on the show.
2: Butcher,
0: thank you. Lady Gator, thank you. And we're going to catch you guys next week.
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Welcome to Guido's Garage here at KNVC. I'm your host, Guido. This is where I'll be playing some of the finest in 60s garage, psychedelic, girl groups, soft garage, and a little bit of this and a little bit of that. I'll be dusting off the gems of my personal eclectic collection with a dusty record in 33 and a third and 45 RPMs from time to time. The idea here is for me to play the overlooked and simply ignored garage, but also some underrated classics as well. So stay tuned and listen as I wrench on some stuff here in Guido's Garage. Enjoy, kiddies and friends.

useless, Harry. What a waste. Couldn't even get, say, small town taste. Rode the trolleys down to 47. Figured it was good.

Welcome back to Guido's Garage here at KNVC 95.1 FM right here in beautiful Carson City. Well, what did Guido just play in that set there? Well, heard a little bit of stuff from good old Gary Usher, one of his studio bands called the Superstocks, doing D-Gas Chevy. Gary Usher, what a genius, and he left us world a little too soon, but what a great producer and songwriter, Gary Usher. Before that, we had a real good garage track from a band called The Inexpensive Handmade Luck. You gotta love the name of that band. They did a track called What Good Is Up. Before that, we had a track from Dennis and the Times doing Flight Patterns, and before that, we heard The Moon doing Pleasure. And we had a couple members from Davy Allen, the Arrows, and the Beach Boys in that band, believe it or not. Before that, we had the Velvet Underground doing Run, Run, Run. And we started that wonderful set off with the Cherry Slush doing I Cannot Stop You. What a groovy tune that one is. Again, you're listening to Guido's Garage here at KNVC 95.1. And hey, if you listen to KNVC because you love music and that has a soul,

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It makes a big difference, boys and girls. So anyway, let's get back to the music here, and what we got lined up here? I got something that's out of my collection, and let's dig it out. All right, KNVC, Guido's Garage.

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2: 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And everybody's going, what in the hell did you just play there, Doug? What was that? Or Guido? Guido, what did you just play? Anyway, we had some killer garage tracks there. We had a band called Brothers doing Bad Love. And before that, we had The Night Watch doing The Good's Gone. That was a great Who cover. Yeah, that was a Who cover, The Good's Gone. And before that, we had a good fuzz track, garage track from a band called The News doing Blue Shoes. And we started that great set off with one and only Love doing Hey Joe. And a little information, Love was the first, technically the first rock and roll band to be signed up with Elektra Records. Yeah, Jack Holzman signed up to Love. Arthur Lee and Love, what a great band. And they beat the Doors. And then the Doors came along and, well, the rest is history. They kind of kicked Love to the curb. But what a great band. The first band signed up to Elektra Records. And then there was another band called Clear Light, but one album, that was it. Anyway, hope you're enjoying this music as much as I am. And again, it's that time of the year where if you like the music, support us. Just go to knvc.org and hit that little button and click. It doesn't take much, you know, just help us out. We got all kinds of great music. Anyway, we have another great event coming up. If you like 60s garage music and the music I play, you're going to like this one. Barbarella, Queen of the Galaxy, is coming to Carson City. Yes, Wednesday, May 28th. Doors open at 7, screening at 7:30. It's at the Brewery Arts Center right here where the KNVC bunkers, subterranean radio bunkers, located. So, Brewery Arts Center. Right here at West King Street, 511. That's May 28th, Barbarella. So check that one out. So anyway, let's get back to this great music. And again, I got something lined up, something up my sleeve right here. And I got some Bobby Fuller 4, baby. Enjoy.

Guido's Garage here at KNVC 95.1 FM here in Carson City. Well, what did we just hear, Guido? We heard we had a Canadian band there. Well, the one and only Collectors doing Make It Easy. And I think we went over to Ohio somewhere, a band called The Legends doing High Towers. Lots of wah-wah pedal in that one, baby. And then we started that little mini set off with one of the all-time legendary, underrated rock bands from the UK, The Pretty Things, doing Barren Saturday. Again, this is Guido's Garage, and hopefully you had as much fun as I did. And we're going to finish off the set here with some more great garage rock. Let's see, we got some stuff here. The Mystics doing Why Baby Why. But before I go, continue to listen to KNVC and support us, please, because we got Peter doing Blue Eyed Soul coming up. So stick around and have some fun. All right, let's get on. Guido's Garage.

0: May Bush and I, we used to stroll along together. Step aside, son, you're blocking a view. Yes, indeed, Francis X and myself. Oh, we used to do a lot of things together. Yes, indeedy. Me and Jack and all the rest of the boys going down. Oh, I remember it well. Yes, indeedy. Who? Yes.
1: 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I'm the host of the Mostly 70s Rock and Roll Show. 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
4: 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I'm here. So let's rock.

0: But it's not Saturday. It's Friday. Friday night. Blue Eyed Soul. Lost my voice. Trying to get it. Water. And that was De La Soul. So let's keep on going with my good friend, Slick Rick.
1: Ladies and gentlemen, and lowlifes, it is with outstanding pleasure that we are here to present tonight Slick Rick the Ruler and MC Ricky D doing their smash hit Mona Lisa. You know, like the picture. Anyway, I'd like to take this time out to bow before His Divine Majesty.
2: Divine Majesty, can I kiss your hand?

Okay, what stopped the vibe that I'm trying to do? If you can figure out what vibe I'm trying to do, I can't really.

That was Willie Bobo. This next song was a big monster hit in my neighborhood when I was growing up. Tower of Power.

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2: 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You. All right. 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

All right. I don't think I've been talking in the mic. I've been talking near the mic, but not exactly in the mic. Well, I am now. So, recently, KNVC experienced a crash at our website. And so a lot of people are, not a lot, but some people are having trouble accessing their favorite KNVC show. I don't know the number of how many are, but anyway. And our web development team has been working to put it all back together. Luckily, we had already seen the need for a new website and had started developing the new site. The crash has accelerated our efforts at replacing the site. Due to this, there are some links that are not working. We are doing our best to repair the site as quickly as possible. So please bear with us as we make all the necessary connections for all of the shows that you enjoy. We do welcome your comments. 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Thank you. So this is Blue-Eyed Soul. I play vinyl only. There's another show on Wednesday night at 7 p.m., Blink Tape Radio with Jim Bowers. He plays vinyl only. The great DJ that just left, Guido, a.k.a. Doug, he's starting to play vinyl. There's a few other people that are playing it. I just love vinyl. I have a lot of it, so I'm putting it out there to share on the radio as I volunteer as a DJ. And I'm really happy that KNVC gave me this opportunity. So this next musician, singer, I was lucky to see him 3 times in Sacramento. My favorite, well, one of my 5 favorites, blues musicians, Albert King.

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Now you know I just been sitting here thinking, wondering where in the world she been.

0: 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Let's see, where am I now? Here I am.
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0: Well, I want to tell you some of the blues singers that we just played. By the way, there's a great blues show at 1 o'clock to 4 o'clock, I believe, on Friday, daytime show. And that's Greg Meyer. And I don't know, remember the name of the show, but it's Blues for 3 hours. That's a long time. You can really get soaked in the blues if you listen to that show. 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So I'll tell you who we heard. I can move this mic around, which I can't. We heard a lot. Albert King, Joe Tex, Muddy Waters, Bobby Blue Bland, and the great Otis Redding. So here's another singer coming up named Dino Valente. Dino Valente had a weird name, like I think the first name was Chester, so he changed it, and I think it was a good move. Dino Valente is a great name. Anyway, he was the singer for Quicksilver Messenger Service for a while, and the poor guy got arrested a couple times. I don't know the details, but he got arrested for pot, weed, marijuana, and actually ended up in Folsom Prison, which is not a nice place. And anyway, he has a lot of soul, and he made a great record. I finally found it in a record store recently. And it's just called Dino Valente. So let's hear the song by him called Tomorrow.

Okay, now, Irma Thomas, a couple of her songs from way back. And I got to read this. I didn't know anything about it. I'm not even sure of the dates. But here it goes. 95.1 KMVZ will present the 2026 WWOZ simulcast of the final 4 days of the New Orleans Jazz and Heritage Festival live from the Fairgrounds Race Course in the Big Easy, starting tomorrow at 9 a.m. all day into 5 p.m., each day through Sunday's big finale. 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For lineup, history, and details, visit nojazzfest.com. And then there's something in French. I've seen it a million times. Let's say le bon temps brûlé. Something like that. Okay. Irma Thomas and Blue Eyed Soul. By the way, Blue Eyed Soul, every Friday night. Yes, it's vinyl only, but you know the digital shows are cool. And the CD shows, everything's really cool. You're lucky to have such a great station in this capital city of Nevada, Carson City. All right, that's enough of me.

When I was living in New York, I was 18 going to college, the New School of Social Research. And my friends would ask me when I got back to California, what does that mean? I said, I'm researching society. Of course, I wasn't. I was taking creative writing courses and going to every museum, every poetry reading, every art theater I could possibly find. Because at that time, Sacramento was very provincial. On East 14th Street, not far from where I lived, there was all kinds of music, everybody playing their boomboxes, ghetto bastards, if you want to call them that. A lot of people find that offensive. But anyway, and one of the artists I heard a lot was Joe Batan. And we're going to hear a couple songs by the great Joe Batan.

the sound. So shut it off a little quick. Who can save the universe? Jane Fonda. 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Wednesday, May 28th. Doors open at 7, screening at 7:30. 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A cult classic, a space adventure, a style all its own. 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

So that's it for me, Blue Eyed Soul. I'll see you around. Let's have a little countdown. 6, 5, 4, 3, 2, 1. See ya!

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Anishinaabe artist Thea May originally started off with a little bit more of a poppy sound, but tragedy has redefined her outlook on life and her take on music. These days, she's coined her own genre, Grief Rage. That's Last Life from the Living With It album, getting us into this hour together on your new favorite show, The Mainstream. Now, Oiscano, I'm Brett Mabee, and as I do quite often, I'm broadcasting from the Seneca Nation's Allegheny Territory. I'm excited that you'll be joining me for some iconic listening of the likes of the late, great, legendary Walter Wolfman Washington. Now, I will say that I'm not a terribly big fan of Keith Richards. I hope that doesn't really disappoint anybody. I think he's a little overly opinionated, and I kind of get sick of people asking him irrelevant questions to things that he has no idea about. However, with all that being said, I do think that he got right, that he bowed to Walter Wolfman Washington in a live tribute show. I'll have some more details before too long, but we'll also be enjoying the latest from Charlie Puth, one from Ringo Starr, a new one to get into the rotation as well. More immediately is Kaylee Cardinal, the talented Métis singer-songwriter based out of Toronto, and this new one from Forrest Frank and Party Wave. From the Dawn Patrol album, released April 3rd. Enjoy Waste Some Time, as you waste some time with me today on The Mainstream.

A song that we got into the library just about a year ago now. That's Tom Mishkin, Old Man, today on the Mainstream. We also heard Métis singer-songwriter Kaylee Cardinal with her Just Let Me Lie to You. And before that was Cartoons with Hail Supreme and Thursday Disco. And for the first time in the hour, we heard Forrest Frank and Party Waves Waste Some Time from the April 3rd Dawn Patrol album. It's good to have you here. As we get ready to resume the listening, a quick and friendly reminder that I'm always looking for great new music. So don't be a stranger. If you feel so obliged, send me your professionally recorded tunes to BRETT at mainstreamradio.net, or you're always welcome to send them physically to Brett Mabee, Turtle Island Tunes Full Moon Radio, P.O. Box 252, Salamanca, New York, 14779. There are other reasons to stay in touch, and I'll be sharing a few of those before we part ways, but you're here for the music, and quite frankly, I want to get back into the jams as well. I have a fun jaunty number from Possessed by Paul James before the half is through. Later on, a couple 80s-sounding tracks that, well, you would think transport you back to the most magical time in history, said no one ever. We'll be hearing from Lizzo and Charlie Puth before too long. Right now, and as I was mentioning earlier, Keith Richards actually got something right. You might recall in the 2005 film Make It Funky, Keith Richards bows down to a musician, and that happens to be Walter Wolfman Washington. He's one of the OGs in any music scene. He sadly passed away from cancer at the age of 79 a few years ago, but throughout his time, it's important to note that his comeback album, My Future Is My Past, in 2018, earned him some of the best reviews of his career. It's the legendary Wolfman's Funk Is in the House from the Take Me to the River New Orleans documentary, today on the Mainstream.

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The Mainstream plays multiple times throughout the week, and I see they're having fun with their schedule, throwing me off and seeing if I'm paying attention or not. Well, it's back to 10 a.m. to 1 p.m. Eastern Time, right before Native America Calling with your host, Sean Spruce. In the remainder of our time is tracks from Electric Religious, as we'll be kicking things off on somewhat of a retro note with these 80 vibes, courtesy of Lizzo, and this one from Charlie Puth and Michael McDonald and Kenny Loggins. Turn it up with this pitch-perfect singer and the great Love in Exile from Whatever is Clever, today on the Mainstream.

Stoics New Green on the mainstream. Also in that fun dancey set, we heard Métis singer Brandon Baker and his band Electric Religious with Do What You Gotta Do from the critically acclaimed The Taste. Earlier, we also heard Lizzo's Don't Make Me Love You, a love song to her fans and the public. And before that, it was Charlie Puth, Michael McDonald, and Kenny Loggins getting a little footloose with Love in Exile from the Whatever's Clever album on your new favorite show. Thank you for joining me and spending some quality time together. I look forward to the next opportunity. And as always, you're welcome to check your local listings for the next time you can dial into the mainstream with Brett Mabee. And if you just can't wait, head on over to mainstreamradio.net. 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We're going to end things off on a Beatley note. I should have said that at the beginning of the hour, but this is a surprise for the hardcore fans of the show, and the Beatles fans in particular. We'll be hearing from James and Sean Lennon, some Beatles offspring, but of course, the Beatles' latest Grammy-winning hit, the latest from Paul McCartney, and the latest from Ringo Starr. This track, Choose Love, was originally the title track of Ringo's 2005 album. He has re-recorded this version featuring one of my all-time favorite artists, St. Vincent. It dropped April 3rd as a part of Ringo's latest album, Long, Long Road. And for your consideration and approval, enjoy these Beatle vibes on the mainstream.

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Tom Misch recently released his first studio album in 8 years, at least as a solo artist. It came out March 27th, and it is the first since the 2018 Geography. From Full Circle, It's Slow Tonight, a recent addition into the rotation and a great way to kick off our time together on the mainstream. Nyawai skanaka gwego, aga jengwa gat ni goyo, tiyo wanza gwego, nangan wanisa de, haitkwa, hati wanisa ge, heodok. I hope there are good minds everywhere today and every day and all the time in between, and I'm thankful you're well. As I take a quick look at the hour ahead, Vereen Neal, one of the standout artists on the Ineffable Records roster, we'll also be hearing the latest from indie rockers Snail Mail, a new one for the rotation, courtesy of my dear Métis friend, BB Buckskin. More immediately is Yacht Scene, and this one from Arlo Parks. Get Go is the third single from Parks' latest album, Ambiguous Desire, released March 10th for your consideration and approval. Enjoy this offering onto the mainstream.

Helado Negro's More on your new favorite show. Earlier in the first set, we heard Yahtzeen's Twilight from the band's sophomore release on Sub Pop Records, Stand on My Shoulders. And before that, it was Arlo Parks with Get Go from her Ambiguous Desire release that we introduced into the rotation. If you're just now joining, or if you find that you'll have to step away from listening on your favorite local airwaves, you're always welcome to check things out a lot of different ways, including by checking your regular scheduled programming. On the AMFM, I have a tremendous love for radio, and I invite you to join me there. But if you do like the conveniences of the postmodern digital age, you're always welcome to check things out at mainstreamradio.net, the newly redesigned site that's all-encompassing of the many projects associated with Turtle Island Tunes Full Moon Radio LLC, the parent company of the Mainstream with Brett Mabee, Gyno, the Full Moon Radio itself, and so much more. As we get on with the hour, we'll be hearing from Vincent and my favorite from Joy Harjo. She has some pretty exciting things in store for 2026. Helping to wind down the half is Jamie Wyatt, and this one from Vereen Neal. He started making music at the age of 4. He brings some great Caribbean textures to the Ineffable Records family. Turn it up with Dearest Madeline featuring Claire Wright today on your new favorite show. I'll be back in the second half on the Mainstream.

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It's just there waiting for you to check out and fall in love with the many textures and backgrounds that make up the modern indigenous landscape of Turtle Island. Again, that's the Full Moon Radio at Live 365. Type in Turtle Island and bada bing, bada boom. It's all right there. Vincent's coming up before too long. Right now, it's Snail Mail. That's the solo project of Lindsay Aaron Jordan, a guitarist who started performing as Snail Mail at 15 years old. She's been playing all her life, and right now, from the Ricochet album, it's Tractor Beam, a recent addition into the rotation and a great way to get back into this hour of music.

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1: Midnight is a horn player, warmed up tight for the last set.

I can hear that song a million times and never get sick of it. And I've said it many times before. It gives me some Doors vibes. And Joy Harjo is the kind of a conjurer that I think Jim Morrison always wished he could be. But I'll save that debate for another day. That's from the two-time U.S. Poet Laureate's latest album, at least for now, I Pray for My Enemies. And again, there is some music on the horizon in 2026 from the Muscogee Creek member. Before that, we heard Block Party's The Blood Moon, and it was Snail Mail's Tractor Beam from Ricochet that got us into the half. Join me again sooner than later. 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One from Operelli, Before Too Long, but right now it's B.B. Buckskin with a reimagining of an earlier song, Flight. This is The Redux, and it features Cree Métis singer Nisto. 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
2: It doesn't have to feel like holding up a mountain. It doesn't have to feel like

We've seen a meteoric rise from OG Kreisinger Ace and Abby in the last few years. He's also among the latest winners of the 2026 Canadian Juno Awards. That's Home from the Timelines album here on the Mainstream. Now, Escano, I'm Brett Mabee, and I'm excited that you can join me for this hour's listening. We'll be trotting the globe seeking to reimagine a mainstream music scene, trying to reclaim it from being a spooky four-letter word. In the remainder of our time, we're going to be hearing from Once a Tree, Babble Shack. That's the project of my friend Barnaby Hazen. We'll also be enjoying Cree singer Seneca Shaganapi, just to name a few. Some Flying Lotus in a few, but not before a song that Yaya Bey wrote when she was at, quote, rock bottom, coming off the heels of Do It Afraid. Blue is a part of her most emotionally direct album yet, her fourth LP, Fidelity. Turn it up and sing along, and I'll be back before you know it on the Mainstream.

Garmin Bogia from Flying Lotus and, well, dare I say it, Twin Peaks as well. That's a great single that we got into the rotation, quite a while ago now, it's hard to believe. In that first set, we also heard Antonio Carlos Okafi and Adrian Young with Kichoro. And earlier it was Tommy Downs' Mrs. Blue and Yanya Bay's Blue from the Fidelity release. And I promise I did not pair those songs on purpose. I'm Brett Mabee. And again, it's good to have you here. If you're only now just arriving, get caught back up at mainstreamradio.net. Otherwise, though, if you're a singer-songwriter, listen up because I have an open invitation for you. I'm always looking for great new music, and I want you to submit your tunes for consideration in the rotation. 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Or if you're feeling extra adventurous, you can send CDs or vinyl to Brett Mabee, P.O. Box 252, Salamanca, New York, 14779. In the remainder of the hour is Lunar and the Deception. Looking into the second half, Lily Miola and Willie Nelson. Right now, it's St. Paul and the Broken Bones from an album that they've described as a rebirth moment. It's intentionally a self-titled mid-career moment for the band. And right now, this song has become kind of a sensation in late 2025 and early 2026. It's Sushi and Coca-Cola, a great pairing here on the mainstream.

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This is Patakli, and you're listening to Mainstream on Native Voice 1.

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A shout out to friends dialed in the KUGS 89.3 FM in and around Bellingham, Washington. I'm excited that you could join me for this hour's listening on this newly reimagined Mainstream. And don't forget that if you're just not getting enough on your favorite local airwaves, you can get up to 3 hours a day by emailing Nola Daves Moses, the distribution director at Native Voice One. Drop her a line at nola@nv1.org. Even though we're at the halfway point already, there's still a lot more great musical adventuring to be had. Tracks from Carrie Morn and Tiny Habits. More immediately is this one from Princess Nokia, an artist that started as Wavy Spice on SoundCloud a number of years ago. Her debut album, Metallic Butterfly, was a cult breakthrough in 2014, and her 2017 1992 Deluxe made her a global indie rap star, landing at number 25 on Billboard's Heatseekers chart. It was also named one of NME's best albums of 2017. Right now, it is her apple pie that's keeping me hungry here on The Mainstream.

Babel Shacks, All the Good People. The latest that I've gotten in from that fun band. We also heard from Sebastian Gaskin. It was his Snake Hold single earlier in the set. Also, Once a Tree, that's Jaylee and Hayden Wolf. And Vampire Girl, a single that we recently got into the rotation in March. And first up to bat for the second half was Princess Nokia's Apple Pie. It sure sounds good, and that's exactly why I got to step out of the studio and grab me a Snickers. Thank you so much for spending some of your time with me here today. I look forward to the next opportunity to do just this here on the Mainstream with Brett Mabee. As always, check your local listings, and if you just can't wait, head on over to mainstreamradio.net or nb1.org. And if you've had a kooky dream lately, I want to hear about it. 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Why, you may ask? Well, I want to incorporate dreams and things like that into some interesting and unique full moon broadcasts that are all a part of the Soy Kaut Wadenotat, or the night kind of radio, or as I like to call it, the full moon radio. Lily Miola and Willie Nelson, Before Too Long. Right now, from the Tall Cree Nation, it's Seneca Shaganapi, a grassroots singer-songwriter who also runs his own creative label, Shaganapi Studio, and he's also a SoCan Music Award winner. Very exciting things for an up-and-coming indigenous artist, and it's I'd Rather Have You that I leave you with as we part ways. Be good to yourself and each other, and be good at it. You're listening to the Mainstream.

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Twirl you round, slow dance you just for fun. Memories, downs and ups, hands on clocks go around long after us. So hold me just because.

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2: 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Thank you, thank you, thank you, Carson City, for all of your support and the wonderful 50-year Golden Jubilee celebration. 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Levitt Amp Carson City 2026 lineup is rolling out too. Your summer Saturdays are locked in at the BAC. And some of your favorites that you asked for are returning to the festival stage. 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Something new is Poetry Open Mic in the Exhibition Hall every second Tuesday with the Spoken Views Collective. And another Loud as Folk live concert is on the calendar with Buffalo Nickels and Dirty Laundry. Ooh, it's the blues, baby. Wild Horse Children's Theater opens Madagascar Junior. C5 and Silver State Storytellers dive into the world of sci-fi with screenings and the Moon Rocks short film competition. And improv continues every Thursday in the Maisie Black Box Theater with the Proscenium Players. 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

0: Over 4 decades, in 3 locations, starting at 840 North Rampart Street, in the back of his father's appliance store, Cosimo recorded many of the artists who laid the foundation for rhythm and blues and rock and roll. The beginnings of J&M, however, were quite modest.
1: It was during World War II, and I was going to Tulane to be a chemist. And after about 2 years of that, I didn't really want to be a chemist. But as long as it took me to find out what a chemist was, how long it took me to decide, that was hard. And since I was coming up on my 18th birthday, I convinced my otherwise rather strict father to let me drop out. Me with bad eyes and a hammer toe and whatever. I didn't get drafted, and he said, well, you know, you're not going to sit in your butt. You either go back to school or you go to work. And since I was already disenchanted with the chemistry thing, I went to work on the jukebox business he had, putting machines in bars and restaurants on a commission basis. When the war ended, we opened a little store, figuring people would buy appliances that they couldn't buy before, and included a record department. And the partner, a guy named Joe Mancuso, it was his idea. We'll put a room in the back where people can make records. And it kind of fell to me to run it. I was a little bit better technically oriented, I guess. And it just grew, you know, from just doing things for people who wanted their daughter's concert piece on a record to commercial records. And it just got better as it went along. And a whole lot of great musicians in this town made me look good.
0: The musicians whom Cosimo honored with that modest statement include Fats Domino, Professor Longhair, Little Richard, Smiley Lewis, Aaron Neville, and Bobby Charles. Cosimo also worked closely with Dave Bartholomew and Alan Toussaint, who wrote and arranged a goldmine of hit songs, all recorded by the son of Sicilian immigrants. The J&M House Band included luminaries like drummer Earl Palmer, saxophonist Red Tyler, and a young Mac Rebenack, later known as Dr. John.
1: I don't think any of us had a sense of history. If you'd have said back then, I'd be sitting here today talking to you about it, I'd have said, you got to be kidding. Because there was no sense that we were enjoying it.
0: One of J&M's earliest hits was the 1949 single, The Fat Man, the song that launched Fats Domino's career. It was recorded at the original location of Cosimo's studio on Rampart Street. That building has been designated a historic landmark and was recently purchased by the New Orleans Jazz and Heritage Foundation.
1: A lot of songs were presented to Fats fresh at a session or something that he co-wrote, but nothing had been on an arrangement. So a lot of what we did were, for want of a better name, head arrangements, but it was a treat. A pleasure, a privilege to watch Fats noodle on the piano with a new piece of material. And somewhere along the way, you would see he suddenly made it his own.

0: He would play that Fats Domino style opening chord, and you knew we were on the way.
1: To learn more about Cosimo Matassa, head into the grandstand at the fairgrounds to see Cosimo Matassa at 100, a celebration of sound, an exhibit curated by the New Orleans Jazz and Heritage Foundation Archive. The exhibit is on display all 8 days of Jazz Fest.

0: right. You are listening to WWZ. We are coming to you from the Jazz Fest. And over the past 10 minutes or so, you heard Dr. John with a track, Big Shot, from a 2012 album called Lockdown that was produced by Dan Auerbach off the Black Keys, who are closing out the Gentilly stage today. And then you heard a piece that our staff produced about the 100th birthday of Cosmo Matassa, the engineer behind many of your favorite classic New Orleans songs.
1: That's right. And we are going to take you over to the WWOZ Jazz Tent shortly for the Terrence Blanchard and Ravi Coltrane performance covering Miles Davis and John Coltrane's Centennial right here on WWOZ FM New Orleans.

What's up, Jazz Fest? How y'all doing? True music fans, we love y'all. We really appreciate y'all. I feel like it's a very blessed moment to share in time, especially for me with these great musicians on the bandstand. Yes. I'm going to introduce them to you a little later on. Just to give you a little insight into what we're doing today, we've started off by playing one of a tune that we recorded a number of years ago named called Flow. But the show is really about honoring two heroes of ours who were not only great musicians, but great people. They had such an impact on everybody's life. We felt an honor on their centennial to say something about it, but we're not gonna try to recreate what they did, because to me, that would be the most disrespectful thing to do. They were creators, they always wanted to know what you had to say. So we're gonna put forth what we got to say. And to help us do that, we're gonna bring to the stage a very good friend of mine. I love this guy to death. I love his musical approach, his creativeness, and his way of inspiring other people. Let's make him feel welcome. How about a nice round of applause for Robbie Coltrane?

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Thank you very much. How about a nice round of applause for Tom Oren on the piano, keyboards, David Ginyard on the bass, Oscar Seaton at the drums, Charles Altura at the guitar. How about our very special guest, Robbie Coltrane? I hope some of you guys recognize those tunes. We got one more we're gonna play for you. I hope you recognize this one.

Once again, trombone. At the piano and the keyboards. David Kenyon at the bass. Oscar Seaton at the drums. Charles Altura at the guitar. And once again, our very special guest, Robbie Coltrane at the tenor saxophone. Man, you know I love y'all. Every year, you make us feel welcome. I love that. I appreciate that. Enjoy the rest of the fest. May God bless and keep. My name is Terrence Franchi. Thank you very much.

0: Listening to WWOZ, and we are coming to you live from the 55th edition of the New Orleans Jazz and Heritage Festival on a slightly damp fairgrounds. I'm your cousin Dimitri here with Dwayne Williams, bringing you the closing notes of this sixth day of Jazz Fest. Two more days to go, and WWOZ is going to be bringing it to you live along with on our simulcast stations. You just heard Terrence Blanchard and Ravid Coltrane with their tribute to Miles Davis and John Coltrane, both of who would have turned 100 years old this year.
1: Yeah, and we have to thank everybody who's done the hard work here in this wet weather. We've got to give a shout-out to Dave Dotrieve, our director, Bob Rodrigue, AD, keeping it going. And before us, Baba Gino.

0: And Gerald French just holding it down until we came along.
1: That's right. They're probably on their Piros right now, heading back to heading back to safety. We are going to take it back to the station. We have some previously recorded shows from the first weekend of Jazz Fest that we're going to play for you, starting with Craig Klein and his tribute to Frog Joseph. But first, we're going to play for you. We said that this year would have marked John Coltrane's 100th birthday. This coming September, he only made it to 40 years old. But we have a pre-recorded piece that's our staff put together that is going to talk about his influence, his enduring legacy as a musician. Yeah. So we're going to bring that to you from here in the fairgrounds, and then we're going to take it back to the station.
2: Kid, I'd like to start off with you. I mean, as far as your sound and your approach to tenor sax, why don't you open up with talking about John Coltrane and what that meant to your career?
3: Well, you know, I studied alto saxophone, got a master's degree in classical saxophone playing, and I played classical music on a soprano. And for the larger part of my life, my early life, I was an alto player. And I started playing tenor because of Coltrane. Not necessarily trying to do, that's the mistake that a lot of people make, trying to play like Coltrane, because you can forget that one. There's a lot of people going to their grave, a lot of people, musical grave, some of them are in the real grave, some of them in their musical grave, trying to deal with what Coltrane dealt with. But my thing about Coltrane is, that a whole lot of people missed him as he was a great composer. People thought Coltrane was playing a lot of stuff, but Coltrane methodically went through everything that he did. The last conversation I had with Coltrane, I asked him, did he hear everything he played on Giant Steps? That's the one they published on Atlantic. He said, no, I didn't hear all of that. He said, I was in the studio with that about 10 times. And after he died, I saw where he, all those different takes came out, all those alternate takes. And when I say heard what he was playing, he said, no, I didn't hear that. He said, I could have played that falling out of airplane. By the time I hit the ground, I had that together. I mean, methodically, he had went through all the different kinds of things. And on the end, when we talk about Love Supreme, all of that was exercises to get to where he was going. Plus, he was composing all the time. He was composing in the genre of Charlie Parker and all of them and extending it. And then his compositions took on something that Bird and all of them was talking about when he died, that they was going to study with Verassi and the classical composers and get all the things that they could possibly get from it and incorporate it in the jazz. And the man was such a great saxophone player, the technical part of the saxophone, because the tenor saxophone, I played them all, soprano, alto. Soprano is hard to play. And he hadn't mastered, I don't think he had mastered the soprano like he probably would have or had he lived. But the tenor saxophone, he had gotten it to a point where nobody else had brought it to, technically. And the tenor saxophone requires some other kinds of things to deal with to make it happen from the bottom register to the top. And he hadn't completed that top register yet. He was dealing with that on soprano. And we talked about that too. When he heard me play, I had a range that was up there. And we were talking about what I was doing and Junior Walker and some of the other people, that extended range thing. I mean, he was into all aspects of music, that his mind was, he didn't leave anything. Anything he saw somebody doing, and like Archer Shepp and Pharoah and all those kinds of people, all of that was a part of his thing to help him get to where he was going. And if you listen to the last record that he made with Olatunji, that was, you know the one I'm talking about?
4: Ogun.
3: Yeah.
2: Yeah.
3: I mean, all of that had come together, and I think that was maybe about 6 weeks or about a month or 2 months before he died or something.
2: The last live recorded performance.
3: The last live recorded thing. And you can see where all of this had come together.
4: from a musical standpoint, from a technical standpoint, and for him to do all that and be in the shape his body was in physically, I mean, I can't even imagine that. And the technical aspect, we got those things where he practiced for 18 and 20 hours a day. And after he got all of this information, he put it together and was composing on the stand. You know, because at one point that people couldn't understand, like we started today training them, couldn't understand. I mean, he'd come from a system where people had charts and playing, and like we could get on the stand and start playing and the music come from whatever you're talking about. I know this is the ultimate that he got to that point where he could go on the stand and start composing in the systems that he dealt with. Other than, say, somebody like Albert Isler. Albert Isler had his thing from the Holy Ghost. Like, when I say Holy Ghost, it wasn't methodically as Coltrane. And sometimes with myself, I sit down and work on stuff and so and so and so, and I say, well, I want it to come from the Holy Ghost. I want it to come like Albert got it. And now, I mean, we can take those choices. Especially late in my life now, I can almost do anything I want to do because it's not going to matter no way, no way or another. But Coltrane methodically went through his thing and also got that other part that Albert and him had too, because he was listening to Albert and everybody else in the universe. And all of that manifested in his, what we call Coltrane. And that shadow is still... I mean, I don't know how I know in my lifetime that shadow will still be here.

0: This is the WWOZ broadcast of the 2026 New Orleans Jazz and Heritage Festival. While the festival closed earlier today due to weather, we are continuing to bring you Jazz Fest until 7 p.m. Central Time using recordings made earlier in the festival. We hope you enjoy it. 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
1: 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A po' boy without it is just a sandwich. Here are the shows for today. The Fairgrounds Racetrack has the New Orleans Jazz and Heritage Festival with over 70 acts spread across 13 stages starting at 11 a.m. 3116 has Marcus Machado and friends play Hendrix and P-Funk at 10:30. Bar Redo has the Timaree Trio at 9 p.m. Bayou Bar at the Punch Train features Oh Yeah, featuring Peter Harris, Ed Perkins, Wes Warm Daddy Anderson, and more at 8 and 10. BJ's Lounge hosts Joel Savoy's Cajun Merry-Go-Round at 9 p.m. Blue Nile presents Kermit Ruffins and the Barbecue Swingers at 10:30. Endless Special with special guest Mike Dillon at 1 a.m. Blue Nile Balcony Room welcomes WB's featuring Will Blades, Will Bernard, and Otis McDonald at 11 p.m. Broadside has the 24th annual Bayou Rendezvous featuring The Rumble with Chief Joseph Boudreaux, River Eckhart, Big Chief Juan Pardo with JoJo Herman, and many more starting at 6:30. Bufus has Cole Williams at 8 p.m. Cafe Istanbul features Melvin Seals and JGB with special guest Donald Harrison Jr. at 9:30. Carrollton Station hosts the Desert Nudes plus Gal Holiday and the Honky Tonk Review at 8. Chickiwawa presents Dan Penn plus Spooner Oldman at 8 p.m. Ravi Coltrane at 10:30. Papa Molly's Shantytown Underground at 1 a.m. DBA welcomes Troy Sawyer and the Elements plus Girls Play Trumpets 2 at 6. Robin Barnes' album release show at 10. And Rosie's DBA Get Down featuring Roosevelt Collier, Big Sam, Alvin Ford Jr., and more starting at 2 a.m. The Fillmore has Samantha Fish and Tab Benoit at 9. Gasa Gasa has Belly Up book release with 7 live bands starting at 6. Good Measure at the Barnett features Erica Falls at 9 p.m. House of Blues hosts Robert Craybrand at 9. Helen Wolf presents the first annual Later Alligator Ball featuring Eddie Ninevolt, Rebirth Brass Band, and more starting at 9 p.m. Joy Theater has the Heavyweights with special guest Oteil Burbridge at 9. Le Bon Tron Roulet has Bakey's Brew at 10 and Billy Iuso at midnight. Mahogany Jazz Hall features Leroy Jones Trio at 7 and the Mahogany Hall Jazz Band featuring Mike Fulton at 9:30. The Maison hosts Shotgun Jazz Band at 5, Pocket Aces Brass Band at 8, and Timmy Golds at 11. The Maple Leaf presents Funk Monkey featuring Arsène Delay at 8, the James Brown tribute with the New Orleans Soul Stars featuring Tony Hall at 10, and Gator Black with Terrence Higgins, Klaas Falconer, Eric Johansson, and more at 1 a.m. Marini Opera House welcomes Maggie Kerner and friends at 7:30. Mid-City Lanes of Rock and Ball has Sonny Landreth plus Dustin Gaspard at 8:30. Music Box Village has George Porter Jr. and Runnin' Partners with the James Marcinek Band outdoors at 8. The New Orleans Jazz and Blues Market features Scott Sherrard with Fred Tackett and John Papagrow with Mark Stone starting at 8 p.m. The New Orleans Jazz Museum hosts the Masakowski Family Album Release Party at 7 p.m. No Dice has Alexis and the Sanity plus AJ Hines at 9 p.m. OK Bar presents New Orleans Noise Fest 26 featuring many bands starting at 7. Old Point Bar welcomes Rick Trollson at 5 and Eric Lindell at 9. Orpheum Theater has Government Mule at 9 p.m. The Rabbit Hole has the Lost Bayou Ramblers at 7. Republic New Orleans features Earth, Wind, and Power, featuring Mark Lettieri, Skerrick, Peter Levin, and more, starting at 10. Sanger Theater hosts Wilco at 9 p.m. Center Bar presents La Tranca at 10. Siberia welcomes Rotary Downs at 9. Snug Harbor has Jason Marsalis' tribute to Ellis Marsalis with guests John Cowherd and Victor Goines for two sets at 8 and 10. Spotted Cat has New Orleans Cottonmouth Kings at 6 and the James Martin Band at 10. Tipitina's features Galactic featuring Jelly Joseph plus Gitkin at 9 and Neil Francis at 2 a.m. And Vaughn's Lounge hosts Tuba Skinny plus the New Orleans Jazz Vipers at 8. 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
3: All right, thank you folks, thank you so much. You know, today we're honoring one of the true pillars of New Orleans music. A man whose sound, it carried the whole spirit of New Orleans and what this city is all about for over a half of a century. The great Frog Joseph. That's right, you can clap for Frog. And I'll take a second to introduce. First, let me say, Ronnell Johnson was supposed to be on this set. And Ronnell had some medical things and he couldn't make it. So we're sending this whole set out to Ronnell Johnson, of course. And to the Joseph family, who are very well represented here. On the trumpet, Kevin Lewis, clarinet, Bruce Brackman. Now, you know, when you think about Frog and all of the musicians he played with, Jack Willis was his trumpet player. We got Kevin loves Jack Willis, and Louis Cottrell was his clarinet player. So Bruce doesn't just sound like Cottrell, he looks like Cottrell a little bit too, so we had to have him.

Thank you so much. The Wabash Blues. Also want to let you know that we're being broadcast live on WWOZ. Yeah. Thank you, OZ. And of course, we're doing a tribute to the great Frog Joseph, who has touched every trombone player that comes after him. And, you know, born in 1918, Frog, he overcame polio as a young child, but it left him with a limp. So he couldn't really walk with the brass bands, but he played in the brass bands. He played in the Onward Brass Band and the Olympia Brass Band. Every Sunday night, he'd be with the Olympia at Preservation Hall. And he started his early career playing on excursion boats in Lake Pontchartrain. And he was also, before he started playing trombone, he started playing piano and drums. Then he picked up the trombone. So when he was on those excursion boats, he played whatever was necessary to make the gig happen, you know. But his entire family steeped in music. He played in so many different bands, and of course, his sons, who now Frog and Adele have 7 kids, and many grandkids and great grandkids, many, many. And of course, Charles, one of the founding members of the Dirty Dozen with his brother Kirk. And I think y'all started in Frog's backyard back there practicing. So that's where the Dirty Dozen in the 1970s literally started in Frog's backyard. That's where the beginning of all of that happened at. It's kind of fun to think about that. But you know, Frog wasn't just a trombonist. He was a complete musician, and he was shaped by the working traditions of New Orleans. So that was he set a standard that we still have to follow through. So the great Frog Joseph. Now, okay, you might be wondering why was he named Frog? Of course, New Orleans has a lot of nicknames for musicians, but it was because of the style that he played and the way he used that rubber plunger mute and the way he attacked the notes and the way he would pop those notes. So that's why he had that sort of a sound like a frog. Now, he also added a lot of growls in his playing too, and I don't really know any frogs that growl, do you? I don't think so. I think those frogs that growl, that's the ones that you lick the back of them and then you growl. You know, that's those kind of Okay, all right. Well, we're gonna move on and play another song. This is part of Frog's whole development of playing. Of course, you have to understand that gospel music was a part of the early beginnings, and Frog loved to play gospel. Here's a song that he would quite often play called "When We Walk Through the Streets of the City."

0: Thank you. Walk this is the WWOZ broadcast of the 2026 New Orleans Jazz and Heritage Festival. And while the festival closed earlier today due to weather, we're continuing to bring you Jazz Fest until 7 p.m. Central Time using recordings made earlier in the festival. Right now you're listening to Craig Klein's tribute to Frog. Let's get back to that broadcast. Hope you enjoy it.
1: And as we think about Frog, and when he was in the 1930s, when he was still a teenager, he was a professional musician, playing all around on those excursion boats. But he also got hired for a very well-known, it was an orchestra, but it was also a jazz band. Joe Robichaud's band in the 1930s, as Frog joined that band. And Frog was a reading musician. This was a reading band. They read parts, and they also improvised. So Frog was developing his style back in that early 1930s. And that band went to Havana, Cuba at that time in the 30s and played at the National Theater, that big theater. They drew huge crowds in Cuba, and they came back, and Frog's career kept developing in the 40s. He's playing around a lot of jip bands around New Orleans. And he played in many dozens of bands. Frog was a first call trombone player. He was the person that a lot of band leaders would want in their band. Louis Cottrell wanted Frog in this band. Paul Barberin wanted Frog in this band. And Frog made many recordings with these other bands. And I tried to find out how many records he played on. It's hard to tell because a lot of that music back then wasn't documented with the musicians who played on the recordings. But somewhere between probably 50 and 100 records Frog played on. And he was the leader of somewhere between 3 and 5 records. And Paul Barberin was the great New Orleans drummer. Many of you know the Barberin family. Lucien Barberin and Charles Barberin and many, many Barberins for many generations. But Paul Barberin wrote some music, and we're going to feature Haruka on this one. This is one that Paul Barberin wrote called Give It Up, featuring Haruka.

about that? How about that? Haruka, yo. That is a very seldom played song around here, so she brought it back out. Give it up. That's the name of the song, Give It Up, but you can give it up for Haruka, too. All right, well, we're gonna bring up a young man that I met when he was about 15 years old, and he used to come sit in with the Storyville Stompers and play with us, and I've seen him just keep growing and keep blossoming, and there's plenty great things for both of these trombone players, Haruka and Miles, coming up. There's a lot, there's a big bright spot that they are chasing after. So we're going to feature Miles Lyons on a song here, one of them good old New Orleans numbers called When My Dreamboat Comes Home.

0: And this is the WWOZ broadcast of the 2026 New Orleans Jazz and Heritage Festival. And while the festival closed earlier today due to weather, we are continuing to bring you Jazz Fest until 7 p.m. Central Time using recordings made earlier in the festival. And we are in the middle of Craig Klein's tribute to Frog. Let's get back to the music.
1: So much. And you know, besides that New Orleans style of tailgate playing, Frog, he played like a bit of a straight ahead and he swung out a lot. He played with musicians on Bourbon Street when Bourbon Street had some New Orleans music going on. And it's quite different these days, but back in those early days, there were jazz bands up and down Bourbon Street and Frog was playing with a lot of them. There was a trumpet player named Thomas Jefferson that Frog played with. Teddy Riley was also some of the musicians that he played with. Now, Frog didn't only play traditional jazz because he also recorded a lot of rhythm and blues music. He recorded with Dave Bartholomew, Earl King, Smiley Lewis, Big Joe Turner. So Frog had a very important studio career that was on a lot of records that you've all listened to. I'm going to play a song now that I heard. I have a live recording of Frog. I'm not sure if it's even out or if it's a bootleg tape, but it's a live record I heard live at, I think it's the Paddock Lounge, I believe, Freddie Coleman leading the band on drums, and they call this song Duke's Tune.

you're right. The great Frog Joseph. So we're honoring Frog. It's really, we thank the New Orleans Jazz and Heritage Festival for giving this spot to honor Frog. He's a very, very important musician in New Orleans. And if you haven't heard of him or seen him, search him out on YouTube. There's some great recordings. There's some great live video with him in Nice. And I believe there's a Carnegie Hall show. Many, many videos out there of Frog playing with a lot of other bands. And, you know, he played that tailgate style of trombone, that growling, sliding, funky. Thing about Frog was every single note he played, he meant every note. Every single note fit exactly in the song. So he was the ultimate person to have as a trombone player. And you know that tailgate, they call it tailgate because of at the turn of the 20th century, the way they would advertise something, like for instance a dance, they would put a sign on the back of a wagon drawn by a horse. They would put a band on the back of the wagon to sort of draw attention to the signs. And because the wagons were pretty small and trombones need a lot of space because you got seven positions, so maybe you need about 6 or 7 feet in front of you, they would put the tailgate down and the trombone player would stand on the tailgate. And that's why it's called tailgate trombone playing. And so with that said, that leads us into this next song it's called Tailgate Ramble, except we changed it up a little bit. We're calling it Frog's Tailgate Ramble.

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Yeah, he got his own tone. When the wagon stops, see him sitting there. Oh yeah, holding his trombone. Yeah, playing everywhere. Whoa, he's sliding and growling in his own style. Make you dance and

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Oh, down in New Orleans, when you see Frog Joseph,

0: 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Oh, yeah.
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When Joseph was an old man, and an old man was he. He married Mary, sweet Virgin Mary.

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Thank you. Thank you very much. 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I appreciate that. He's trying to make me feel important. 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Here's a little song I used to hear my good old father-in-law, the late Gaither Carlton, play on the fiddle, and me and him, I'd pick the banjo a little bit with him, and I'd see if I could sing it. It's called Going Down to Lynchburg Town.

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0: really want to thank you for your support, and thanks for coming out to our 20th anniversary. You're a wonderful group of people, and if it wasn't for you all, we'd be out doing something else, you know.
1: When people's lawns.
0: I'd be programming oil filters, you know.
2: You'd definitely be working in the men's department at Kmart.
3: We have another new song for you. This one was done by Wilson Piggott and his Bluegrass Boys, I think, a few years back.
0: And the Foggy Mountain Boys.
3: Oh, the Foggy Mountain Boys, that's right. They were famous for founding Mograss. It's called In the Midnight Hour.

0: WHYY in Philadelphia, this is The Pulse. I'm Mike and Scott. Many people who use psychedelics to deal with mental health issues say they are powerful.
1: You know, when you get into the experience and you kind of let go, as it's called, the drug's going to do its work.
2: You can reopen what's known as a critical period.
0: But given that these are illegal substances, this work has often happened in secret. Successes were whispered down the lane.
1: Hey, I think I found something that may work.
0: And it was challenging to replicate results.
3: It's really hard to turn a mushroom that you grow in your closet into a medicine.
0: Now, an executive order from President Trump will fast-track some psychedelics for consideration by the FDA and allocate $50 million to advance research. On today's show, what do we know about these treatments and how they work? First, the news.
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7: 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We're KNVC 95.1 FM, Carson City, and we're glad that you're coming along for the ride. 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
8: 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The Sutherlands support WHYY and its commitment to the production of programs that improve our quality of life.
0: This is The Pulse, stories about the people and places at the heart of health and science. I'm Mike and Scott. Picture a small group of retired Navy SEALs standing around a bonfire, holding pieces of paper. These are some of the country's best-trained warriors, highly decorated. They've been on many dangerous, intense missions. They've lost friends and been wounded. They're in their 40s now, still in great shape, but their beards are flecked with gray. Tonight, they're dressed in comfortable clothes, like pajama pants. They've come here to Baja, California, in Mexico to fight a different battle, one with themselves. They're here to take psychedelics as a path toward healing, and they have written down what they're hoping for. Finding peace, reconnecting with family and friends, or no longer living in fear. The psychedelic is called ibogaine, and veteran Marcus Capone says it induces a powerful experience.
1: It's like a life review. So think of it as a movie. Think of it as a dream, really. Think about dreaming that feels so real, and you're doing that all night, but you're hitting the parts of your life or the parts of your subconscious that is potentially affecting your everyday life.
0: The center in Mexico where the veterans took ibogaine was part of a research study, and the results eventually reached the White House.
9: In 2024 study from Stanford University, 30 special operation veterans with traumatic brain injuries underwent, it's called ibogaine treatment. Ibogaine. Remember the name. Is that pronounced relatively properly, would you say?
10: Yes.
9: I don't want to get it wrong.
0: Recently, President Donald Trump signed an executive order which includes adding ibogaine to the list of right-to-try drugs, giving access to patients in the U.S. who have exhausted all other treatment options.
9: Ibogaine, because it's so important, and experienced an 80 to 90% reduction in symptoms of depression and anxiety within 1 month. Can I have some, please? I'll take some.
0: Psychedelics like LSD, MDMA, or psilocybin have shown promise in treating serious mental health issues, but they have not been approved for medical use by the Food and Drug Administration, and they remain illegal in the U.S., other than in clinical trials. Now, Trump's executive order will fast-track certain psychedelic treatments for consideration by the FDA and allocate $50 million to advance research into psychedelic programs for people with serious mental illness. What do we know about psychedelic treatments and how they work? On this episode, we'll listen to conversations we've had on this topic and we'll hear about powerful experiences of healing. Let's start with the veterans who went to Mexico to take ibogaine. Their journey is captured in a documentary on Netflix called In Waves and War. It features Marcus Capone, who served with SEAL Teams 10 and 6 between 2001 and 2013, more than a decade of combat deployments and special operations. When he retired, he really struggled with the adjustment to civilian life.
1: Starting to isolate. I was really not enjoying what I was doing. And so I was really having like the lack of motivation really to get out of bed, to go to work. I really don't know why it was happening.
0: And do you think in part things got worse because your life slowed down once you were not doing missions?
1: I think absolutely. I think that, you know, it's weird. You would think that when you slow down, things would get better, but actually kind of staying in that high stress, high cortisol environment, I guess it's a tailwind at the time, but, you know, it eventually becomes a headwind. And for many, you know, it's weird that individuals go home and they have trouble sleeping at home, but as soon as they're back overseas in a war zone, they're able to go to sleep like a baby.
0: His mental health took a turn for the worse.
1: And so, you know, I had major depressive disorder. I was clinically depressed, diagnosed, and yeah, I didn't get out of bed. You know, I didn't get out of bed for days. I would sleep in the afternoons. I was tired all the time. I did not want to go to the gym and work out. I did not want to do the things I enjoyed doing, playing golf or surfing, and didn't see friends, lost touch with friends for years. That's like a classical depression.
0: And what had you tried? Did you try any kind of medications? Was anything helping you at all?
1: Yeah, no. I would say nothing was helping, aside from just kind of moving forward and always having hope and never quitting, I would say. You know, I had my good days, but I had more bad days. I was prescribed antidepressants, and I was on them for a number of years. And I was on a host of different prescription medications, some to, you know, go to sleep, some to focus, some for nightmares, some for headaches, some for mood. And when you put all that together, I think it even makes the symptoms worse. I was having anxiety attacks. I was ending up in the emergency room, thinking I was having a heart attack. So I was experiencing all these things.
0: In the documentary, Marcus's wife, Amber, describes the terrifying changes she was seeing in him. For example, one early morning when she found Marcus with an empty bottle of whiskey and a loaded gun. Amber felt she was losing Marcus, and she started to research different treatment options. This is when she came across psychedelic-assisted treatment. It looked promising to her, but Marcus wasn't sure about it.
1: It sounded, you know, a bit crazy for me. I didn't understand anything about psychedelic therapy. I wasn't a user of cannabis. I didn't know anything about this, and so to come with me with something that I thought was purely recreational and telling me that it would probably help, it just didn't make any sense.
0: But one of Marcus's close friends had tried it, and it had really helped him. So in 2017, Marcus traveled to a psychedelic clinic in Mexico called Ambio Life Sciences to undergo the treatment, a protocol of ibogaine, a natural psychoactive substance found in the root bark of a West African tree, and then a psychedelic compound found in a poisonous toad, all taken under medical supervision and with therapeutic guidance.
1: How the experience works is once you take the drug, you put eye shades on, they have music on, and you know, once the drug kind of hits your bloodstream, you go into this experience, just like any other drug where you take it and you know, within an hour you feel the effects. But you're going on a journey, you're going on a hallucinatory experience. It was a very deep, dark experience. 6 to 8 hours of, honestly, for me, it was like pure hell. It was not fun. You know, it's not recreational. This is a lot of work. The peak was about 6 to 8 hours, and I was just dealing with a lot of life issues, childhood issues, military issues, family issues, post-military issues. Once I came out of this experience, which lasts, you know, close to 24 hours, 6 to 8 of the peak, but even when you come down from the drug and you're feeling okay, it's still in your system. And so you're still having these like awakened dream state experiences. And you can get very sick. Most people purge or puke throughout the night. And then usually the next day you feel a little groggy. They call it a gray day. Mm-hmm. You're kind of reflecting on what just happened to you because you just went through a serious kind of forging of your life. And then usually if you get some sleep the following day, you feel pretty good. You know, for me, I woke up, I felt like I did a 180 degrees of when I showed up.
0: And I'm wondering if you recall like one aspect of what you saw or what you were able to engage with.
1: Yeah, I engaged experiences with my family, my dad. You know, I had struggles with my dad growing up. He was very abusive physically, mentally to me, to my mom. So I witnessed a lot of like, you know, gnarly stuff growing up. And then, you know, I saw that from different perspectives. Like as a child, you see that stuff, you think a lot of it's your fault. And then you realize like, it's not your fault. Right. And so it allows you to kind of heal from the things that you may have been holding for so many years. And then the same thing in the military. I lost a lot of friends. I lost some of my best friends. And I had a lot of grief. I had a lot of moral guilt, I guess, moral injury it's called. And my experience kind of allowed those things to be freed and go away and say, hey, you know what? They're okay. They're good. They're in a better place. You're okay. You don't have to worry about them anymore and you can move on. And those are the things I experienced. And then I experienced some stuff with my family. I was just like very isolated. I was judgmental. I was hard on my family, but I was hard on them because of the way I grew up. And so I realized it's not the way I need to treat them. I felt the wrath of the way I was treated during my ibogaine experience. And I realized that it's the same way I'm treating them. And like I need not to do that. And I will never do that again, right? And so I came out of these experiences with just a huge appreciation for Amber. And we have the best relationship now. She's literally my best friend. Something that I just didn't see for many years. And I have such a strong bond now with our kids. You know, when I got better, everybody got better.
0: Is there follow-up? You know, so you go through this experience and you engage with all of these things. And it sounds to me like it almost opens a door. But then where do you go from there? What was the follow-up like?
1: Yeah, the follow-up is, I would say, most important. And so there are some medical professionals in the industry that say the drug is only 10% of the healing and the afterwork is 90%. And we call it integration and integrating the experience that you had. So you take that experience, you go back to normal life. There's a book out called After the Ecstasy, The Laundry. Mm-hmm. And it means like if you have this aha moment, what do you do now? Because you can go right back to that place you were before if you're not careful, especially if you're in an environment that's toxic. So you have to remove yourself from a toxic environment. You have to put plans in place to allow you to heal. When you go through psychedelic treatments, your brain is in the state of, it's called neuroplasticity. It's the brain's ability to mend, to mold, to learn. You have that ability to reform new habits.
0: And what would have been different if you had done talk therapy without the psychedelics? If somebody had said to you, okay, Marcus, tell me about your childhood, or tell me about...
1: I did it.
0: Right?
1: Yeah.
0: And how come that didn't help? Like, what's the difference?
1: It's so difficult to open up to someone that you may not really know well. You're opening up like the deepest, darkest secrets in your life that only you may know about. Your spouse, your kids might not know, your friends might not know about these things. But the only way to heal is to really open that stuff up. And that's just difficult. Psychedelics, you don't have a choice. You know, when you get into the experience and you kind of let go, as it's called, the drug's going to do its work and it's going to open your brain up and it's going to find the things that you would technically try to heal through psychotherapy or through these different type of therapy and other techniques. But it happens in a rapid time frame.
0: Marcus felt so much better after his trip to Mexico, and he wanted others to get better too.
1: You know, at the time, I had extremely close friends that I served with that were really struggling and suffering. And yeah, I reached out to them and said, hey, I think I found something that may work. And some of my very close friends went and treated and did the same thing, and they've got the same exact results as I did.
0: Marcus and Amber wanted to give other veterans access to this treatment, which wasn't available in the U.S. In 2019, they started a nonprofit called Veterans Exploring Treatment Solutions, VETS, raising funds and providing travel grants to help other veterans access psychedelic therapies. Marcus and Amber were at the White House when President Trump made his announcement about Ibogaine. Marcus says their mission is to end veteran suicide.
1: It's our passion. It's why we're here, why Amber and I wake up every day. But, you know, we need to invest in research, you know, in innovative treatments like psychedelics. And that's really what VETS is. We provide resources, research, and advocacy for those seeking these treatments.
0: So how are you now in terms of your overall health, your mental health? How are you feeling?
1: I'm amazing. Life is great. No, it really is. I've been able to just shift my complete perspective of life was so bad in my mind, right? And again, this is like a personal thing. You know, I thought I can control everything. I thought anything that happened bad, it was like the worst thing ever. And I don't know why this happened. You know, when I was serving, like things were good and then they just went bad. And I can't explain why, you know, and I think it just happened slowly over time. And I had such a negative outlook on everything. And now it's like the complete opposite where, you know, I couldn't stand being around Amber and the kids. And now I can't stand being away from them, right? Like I just want to be with them and I want to do stuff with them. And like they're my best friends and I can care less about anything else except like, you know, being with the family. And things that we can't control, I don't worry about it. I don't stress over it like I used to. But this took years of work. The big shift happened in 2017, but I've really been working on myself. You know, I'm grounded, I'm present. I do a ton of work on myself. You know, I'm up early. I work out every day. I do some type of cardiovascular. I lift weights a couple times a week. I take a lot of different supplements. I do breath work, I meditate, I read scripture. Like I do things that are, you know, good for you.
0: That's retired Navy SEAL Marcus Capone. He is co-founder of Veterans Exploring Treatment Solutions. He's featured in the documentary In Waves and War, and he's also one of the producers of the film. Like Marcus, several of the vets who tried this approach confronted experiences from their childhood during the psychedelic treatment. They had expected to relive scenes from combat, but instead the medicine took them back much further.
10: The expression we use, it sounds a little woo-woo, but the expression we use is, let's see where the medicine takes you.
0: That's psychiatrist Rachel Yehuda. She's been researching post-traumatic stress disorder in veterans for more than 30 years. She leads the PTSD clinical research program at the James J. Peters VA Medical Center in New York City. Her recent work is about psychedelic-assisted therapy, mostly studying the impact of MDMA. She says usually we try to not think about memories that are distressing. We try to avoid them at all costs.
10: And so there's this part of us that really believes that if we just can don't think about it, you know, the memory won't hurt us, but the memory comes anyway. Sometimes the memory intrudes. When that happens, we become very, very distressed. And the instinct or the impulse when you remember something horrible that's happened to you is to try to change the channel, frankly, to try to do whatever you can do to distract yourself away from a terrible memory that might cause a lot of physiological arousal.
0: But Rachel says psychedelics can reduce fear and increase empathy, making it easier for people to engage with those difficult memories.
10: You definitely know that you are about to talk about or think about or remember something that is very distressing and emotionally laden. But there's something about the state of mind that you're in that allows you to go there, to kind of open that door, peek inside, and not slam it shut when it becomes too distressing.
0: And what have you learned about what is happening in the brain?
10: We are looking at what happens in the brain, and we're looking at what happens on a molecular level and at a receptor level. And I can tell you all sorts of things about what psychedelics do in the brain acutely, because we are able to understand what receptors are involved and what neurochemicals are involved. But really what's happening here is that it's not a completely biologic event. It's an event where a medicine or a drug opens you in a certain way by stimulating your receptors, by opening up your brain, by creating the opportunity for neuroplasticity. But more than that, you have to really engage with what you learn in the altered state.
0: That's why Rachel says people should be with a trained facilitator to prepare them for the experience and then help process it afterwards.
10: I really have to emphasize that, because when we ask questions like, what does the medication do to the brain? It's important not to get the idea that if we just tinker around a little bit with the brain, fix this, tinker with that, you know, we'll be all better again. Trauma is a part of life. It's an existential experience. We have to make meaning out of it. We have to kind of figure out how we go forward, even though we've encountered a real setback, a real loss, a real tragedy. That's not just flipping a switch in the brain. That's doing deep work on how you find meaning and how you find the strength to go forward. And that's the kind of work that I think psychedelics help with. But it would be really wrong to give people the impression that the pill is doing most of the heavy lifting. It's helping, you know, I've called it an e-bike. When you're riding a regular bicycle and you're going up a hill, you know, you have to be in very good shape to do that. But if you try to get up that hill on an e-bike, you know, you can do it, because there's a little push, a motor that's helping you. You still have to pedal. For anyone that's used an e-bike, you're still sweating, you're still working hard. But the difference is you're getting up that hill.
0: Is this kind of therapy becoming more available to more people? Let's talk specifically about veterans.
10: I think that it will be. I think that in the VA right now, there are a lot of people other than us that are doing clinical trials. And the VA is gearing up so that more and more people will be able to do clinical trials. If these drugs get approved, the VA will very likely be one of the first adopters or agencies to implement psychedelics. They're very interested in the therapeutic potential. So I think we will see these treatments being available. But at the same time, we have to really understand that there's no magic bullet. We call it magic mushrooms, but there really is no magic bullet. The people that get better work really hard to get better.
0: Rachel Yehuda is a psychiatrist and neuroscientist. She leads the PTSD Clinical Research Program at the James J. Peters VA Medical Center in New York City. We're talking about psychedelics. President Trump recently signed an executive order that will fast-track certain psychedelic treatments for consideration by the FDA and allocate $50 million to advance research. Coming up, a look at ecstasy, from rave party drug to mental health treatment.
2: She went back in time and revisited all these beautiful memories of her and her brother together and really just allowed herself to feel the love for her brother and the loss for her brother that she hadn't before, that she just papered over.
0: That's still to come on The Pulse. This is The Pulse. I'm Mike and Scott. Psychedelics are gaining ground as treatments for mental health issues, and the Trump administration has just allocated $50 million to study their potential. We're listening back to some of the conversations we've had about these substances and their effect. Growing up in the 90s, Rachel Neuer steered clear of drugs.
2: I was a typical D.A.R.E. kid, you know, raised on the just say no to drugs messaging.
0: She was living in Biloxi, Mississippi, a conservative place, but drugs were around if people were interested. She was not. Then, in the early 2000s, her friend's brother died by suicide.
2: I was a freshman in college, and, you know, this really, really shook the community. And in the wake of his death, ecstasy was blamed. He was said to have started abusing ecstasy, taking way too much ecstasy, and people said that in the days after he would go and do this drug that he would crash and become very depressed.
0: Ecstasy.

0: joyful warehouse parties didn't track with what she had heard about this drug.
1: Hugs and happiness and dancing all night and just all positivity. And it really stood in contrast to what I'd heard, just the impression that I'd formed in my own mind about this drug.
0: In 2014, she decided to try it for herself. And much to her surprise, she really liked it.
1: I was with my husband and another really good friend. We went to a warehouse party in Brooklyn, and you know, just the feeling of love, outpouring, connection, connection to my friend, to my husband, you know, feeling the beat of the music and peace and calm and happiness that can really be elusive in day-to-day life.
0: It changed her mind completely, and the drug became an occasional treat for Rachel, something super fun to do on a big night out. A few years later, during the early days of the pandemic, Rachel found herself in a slump. She's a science journalist, and she was stuck at home in a small Brooklyn apartment. All of her reporting trips had been canceled. She didn't even know what to write about next. One day, to break up the monotony, she and her husband and the same friend set up a tiny dance party in their living room and took some MDMA.
1: And as I was sitting on the couch taking a break from dancing, thinking about my career and what else I could do to really just challenge myself intellectually a little bit more and do something different, suddenly it popped my mind, oh, MDMA. Why don't you write a book about MDMA? And at that moment, Donna Summer's song, I Feel Love, came on, and I was like, oh my gosh, that's my title. I'm going to write a book called I Feel Love about MDMA.
0: She wanted to write the entire story of this drug, its history, the science, how it was being used in mental health treatments. Rachel thinks it was the MDMA that facilitated the breakthrough.
1: I'm not like a woo-woo person, but this drug has a way of clearing your mind in the right set and setting. You know, like it helped just find the answer within myself that I was looking for.
0: She ended up writing that book, and she kept the title. It's called I Feel Love, MDMA and the Quest for Connection in a Fractured World. The more research Rachel did about MDMA, the more she heard about this breakthrough experience. Far from being just a feel-good party drug, people were using MDMA in therapy sessions to help them deal with serious issues like PTSD. What do you think, if you can, you know, put your finger on it, what do you think is the it factor that opens the door for this kind of clarity that you experienced?
1: You know, if you look at what we know about the neuroscience of MDMA, there's activity that's going on at sort of the brain region level and then all the way down to the gene activation level. We still don't know exactly how MDMA works, but so at that larger level, MDMA turns down the volume of the amygdala, which is the brain's fear center, you know, anxiety, concern. So whether you're contemplating a big decision in your life or you're trying to face, you know, your past trauma, it just helps you see more clearly without that cloud of fear and anxiety and self-judgment.
0: In her research, Rachel found that the drug had a surprising origin story.
1: MDMA, a lot of people are surprised to learn, was developed in 1912. On Christmas Eve, the German pharmaceutical company Merck took out a patent for it. But Merck was not looking for a psychoactive substance. MDMA was just a chemical intermediary on this step of reactions they needed to get to a blood clotting agent, which was their true interest. The next time that MDMA pops up in the historical record is in the 1950s during the U.S.'s very unethical and shameful period of trying to find a drug that the government could give people to basically make them their agents to control people. This was the time of MKUltra, that notorious CIA program. MDMA wasn't of interest to the CIA, but we know that it was of interest to the U.S. Army. What we don't know for sure is whether or not it was actually given to anyone against their will, without their consent, or even with their consent. So fast forward a few years more to 1975, and MDMA was resynthesized by a chemist in the Bay Area named Alexander Shulgin. Shulgin was famous for creating new psychedelic substances, and he would, like the scientists of the past, he would try these substances in minute quantities on himself. Shulgin resynthesized MDMA. He was extremely impressed with the effects. He described it as being akin to a window opening.

0: things, this opening of the self to, you know, be able to reevaluate and reassess in a way that you can't when you're sober. Shulgin introduced it to a therapist friend of his named Leo Zeff, who was already practicing underground with psychedelic-assisted therapy. Leo was incredibly impressed. He actually decided not to retire because of MDMA because he said, you know, I've got work to do. So he began spreading MDMA quietly among the therapy community, first in the Bay Area, then broader around the U.S. And even abroad. So yeah, MDMA's first real use that we know about was as a therapeutic agent. And I think that's lost on a lot of people who just associate it with this notorious, you know, ecstasy club party drug that emerged later in the 80s and 90s.
1: And what are some of the concerns with the drugs? Are there issues around it being habit forming? Are there impacts on our health that we know about?
0: So MDMA is not addictive physically. You know, I've talked to lots of addiction clinicians and experts, and they'll say, you know, I occasionally have a patient who comes in and says, you know, like, I used to have some problematic use of MDMA. I was just doing it too much. But it's just not a substance that people do over and over in the way that they would an opiate. Because if you do it too much, it actually loses its positive effects. It becomes really unpleasant. However, there are definitely risks to taking MDMA. Unlike something like LSD or psilocybin that you can't really overdose on, MDMA, if you take too much of it, it heats up your body and it gives you heart palpitations. And, you know, if you're dancing, especially, you know, in a crowded place with poor ventilation, you can overheat. And, you know, when you hear about kids occasionally dying in the US or UK or Australia, it's usually from hyperthermia, from overheating. They just become too hot.
1: Other studies have found that frequent use of MDMA can lead to cognitive issues, problems with memory and sleep. And since the drug is illegal, people run into inconsistencies with dosing, or there's a chance that the supply has been laced with other substances. But the fact that MDMA is illegal and has some risks has not stopped therapists from using it in treatment, because they are convinced that in the right setting, with the right guidance, it can facilitate incredible breakthroughs for people. For example, those with PTSD.
0: Going into a therapist's office with the intention to just directly face your trauma or, you know, the issue that you're trying to deal with, you can reopen what's known as a critical period to neuroscientists. And critical periods, it's just a word for this intuitive phenomenon that I think we all kind of know just from living. They are finite windows of malleability that the brain has for learning. And these windows close, usually in childhood. So what MDMA seems to do is reopen critical periods for just social reward learning, which is a fancy way of saying, you know, how do I relate to myself and how do I relate to others in the world around me? And if you think about PTSD, it's really a dysfunction of relation. You know, you're seeing a danger around you. You're stuck sort of in the past with these habits that you have formed to protect yourself from danger. So what the MDMA allows you to do is to reassess all those habits that have become literally wired into your brain and unwire them to form helpful new habits that allow you to go forward in a more healthy way, in a way that is responsive to the actual environment that you're living in rather than to the environment that your brain has become stuck in from the past.
1: One of the people Rachel profiles in her book is Lori Tipton.
0: Lori grew up just outside New Orleans, and when she was in her 20s, her brother died of an accidental overdose. You know, he had gone out partying for his birthday and then taken some kind of opioid to go to sleep and never woke up. So this, you know, set Lori's mom off on a bad path. Lori's mom had already had mental health issues.
1: Lori's mother had recently been through a breakup, and she ended up shooting her ex-girlfriend, her ex's new partner, and herself. Lori discovered the bodies.
0: Lori just kind of buried her feelings to try to get through this. She didn't even know how she was supposed to mourn because, you know, her mom in this case had committed this horrific act. And like a month later, Hurricane Katrina hits. And of course, New Orleans is completely decimated. And Lori just started burying her feelings with alcohol, with pills. And, you know, she would keep it together during the day, but, you know, at night she would just be very drunk and feeling like, you know, I just want to die.
1: Then Lori was raped by a coworker, and somehow she felt that this was her fault. The shame and trauma left her feeling numb, empty, just moving through life like quicksand, until she became a mom.
0: This was sort of her breaking point. She said she would be looking down at her beautiful baby and just feeling nothing, feeling just complete emptiness, no love, nothing. And she also was having all kinds of symptoms of PTSD. So if she took her baby out, for example, she would just be a nervous wreck, afraid that, you know, a dog was going to attack them or a branch was going to fall on them or, you know, any horrible thing would befall them. And all throughout this process, Lori knew that she was struggling, and she had tried, you know, everything. She had tried the approved medications for PTSD. They just made her feel worse with all the side effects. She had tried all kinds of therapy. She had done everything one could possibly do to address this, and nothing was bringing her lasting relief.
1: Then Lori found out about a clinical trial to use MDMA as a treatment for PTSD. She signed up and got in, and it was life-changing. She had three sessions.
0: In her first session, it was all positive. She didn't even deal with her trauma. She went back in time and revisited all these beautiful memories of her and her brother together, and really just allowed herself to feel the love for her brother and the loss for her brother that she hadn't before, that she just papered over.
1: In the second session, she revisited finding the bodies after the murder-suicide.
0: Before, she kind of felt like she was like a rat stuck in a maze, but now she had this aerial, a bird's eye view of the whole thing, and she felt this incredible compassion for herself, you know, discovering this, you know, this horrific scene. And she also felt amazing, deep compassion for her mother and just how much suffering her mother had endured through her whole life and these forces that had pushed her mother into making this terrible, terrible decision. In her final MDMA session, she dealt with the rape.
1: The therapy helped her realize that this was not her fault, and she was able to finally process what had happened. Today, Lori is doing really well.
0: She's helping to run the Psychedelics Society down in New Orleans, and she's just become, you know, this incredible advocate for bringing this therapy forward.
1: Rachel Neuer is a science journalist and the author of I Feel Love, MDMA and the Quest for Connection in a Fractured World. We're talking about psychedelics. Coming up, an underground group creates a protocol to treat debilitating headaches.
2: The idea was that people who were really into this were going to figure out how this actually worked. They were going to come up with an actual protocol that they could post online, and anybody could come to that website and just figure it out. You know, they could do it themselves.
1: That's still to come on The Pulse.
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1: This is The Pulse. I'm Mike and Scott. Psychedelics are gaining ground as a treatment for serious mental health issues, and the Trump administration has just allocated $50 million to study their potential. We're listening back to some of the conversations we've had about these substances and their effect. So far, a lot of exploration around using psychedelics has happened underground. People trying these drugs, even though they're illegal, and groups of people sharing information and protocols. This is the case for a community of desperate patients suffering from debilitating headaches called cluster headaches.
2: What people say almost invariably is that it feels like a searing hot iron just jammed into your eye.
1: That's sociologist Joanna Kempner. Cluster headaches are rare. They affect about 300,000 people in the U.S. They last anywhere from 15 minutes to 3 hours. Many people get them at the same time each day.
2: There are other symptoms that come with it. So your eye will get red and it will tear, and then the nose gets stuffed. That side of the face droops as well. And then almost all the time, people get really agitated. What I've heard, the thing that makes the most sense to me, is it's a little bit like when you catch your thumb in a car door and you just can't help but shake the pain off, but your whole body's doing that.
1: As a researcher, Joanna is interested in issues around health, stigma, and access to care. In 2012, she discovered a group of people that call themselves clusterbusters. They are developing protocols to treat their headaches using psilocybin, or magic mushrooms. Joanna has written a book about this group. It's called Psychedelic Outlaws, the Movement Revolutionizing Modern Medicine. A lot of the work of the Clusterbuster group happens online, but they also host annual in-person conferences.
2: When people meet each other at these conferences, it's very often the first time they've ever met anybody else with this disease.
1: Attendees find a community of other people who understand what they're going through. And more than that, the group offers resources to get relief, not just with psilocybin.
2: They do so much more now. They will do anything to help people get treatment for this disease. But they will still help people use psychedelics. They think that that is one of many tools that people can use for this really horrifying, horrifying problem. Now, I should say with cluster headache, you don't have to use this huge amount of psychedelic. You don't have to see God. It's a small amount.
1: See a small God.
2: Yeah. I think when we hear about psychedelic therapy now, it's, you know, this ego dissolving, mind shifting treatment. Or we hear about microdosing, which is so little, you don't even know you're taking it. Clusterbusters have found that it's a little bit more than that, but not a mind-melting experience.
1: Now, tell me about the group, Clusterbusters. How did it come to be?
2: This is really a story about the internet. It's a story about the old days of the internet, when we used to get those CD-ROMs from AOL.
1: Yes.
2: The group itself traces their founding to this mysterious post in an online support group in 1998. By a guy named Flash, who had said that he used LSD and magic mushrooms to treat his headache.
1: Some people in the group were not into this idea because it involved illegal drugs. Others were like, whatever works to get some relief.
2: Flash was really persistent, and he would come back every few months with more evidence that he dug up in research that this was an actual treatment that might work.
1: And who was Flash? Did they ever find out?
2: I found out. It was one of the great pleasures of writing this book was that I found Flash. His name's Craig Adams. He lives in Aberdeen, Scotland, and he is this wonderfully eccentric guy who now runs a dive bar and a music venue. He had started getting cluster headache when he was 16 in the late 80s. And like most people with cluster headache, he struggled with getting care, got the wrong diagnosis. And then when he had the right diagnosis, he couldn't get any treatment that worked. And eventually, you know, he went to university and he couldn't keep up with classes because he just was in so much pain. So he dropped out. And to make ends meet, he started dealing drugs. He says he was an ethical drug dealer. So he wanted to try everything he sold. One thing was LSD. The pain went away. And he went back to university, he got a degree, started a business, and the attacks came back. So he sat and he thought, what did I do differently when those attacks were gone? And the only thing he could think of was LSD. But that didn't make any sense. So he looked it up. He kind of dug up all of this, you know, information that LSD might work. He couldn't get LSD, but he thought, well, maybe magic mushrooms will. And then he started experimenting and he figured it out.
1: Flash kept bringing this up in the early online support group, and eventually one of the members, Bob Wald, decided to give it a try.
2: Somebody sent him a package of mushrooms. He was in so much pain, he just ripped them open, he brewed a cup of tea, and he downed it. And he had 12 hours of pain-free time.
1: That was enough to convince Bob. He felt that they needed a group just to investigate the promise of psychedelics. And that's how Clusterbusters got started.
2: The idea was that people who were really into this were going to figure out how this actually worked. They were going to come up with an actual protocol that they could post online and anybody could come to that website and just figure it out. You know, they could do it themselves.
1: One issue was supply. Bob Wald, for example, was a business owner, a dad who had always been on the straight and narrow. He had no clue how to get a regular supply of mushrooms.
2: He asked one of his kids in college if he could find him more mushrooms. He always jokes he wasn't sure if he should be happy or not, that his kid had no idea how to get mushrooms. But his kid went and looked. It took a month.
1: Some members started growing their own mushrooms, but there were more challenges.
2: It's really hard to turn a mushroom that you grow in your closet into a medicine. You know, each mushroom could contain different strengths and potencies. They didn't know if the mushrooms lost potency over time. They didn't know if their medications were interacting with those mushrooms. They didn't know how many dosages they should take or what dosage they should take. So they all start self-experimenting, but they did it together, kind of as a collective. And it took them about a year to come up with a protocol, this 3-dose protocol that you would do over 10 days, which is pretty remarkable. It would take a pharmaceutical company years to do that. Once they had that done this, Bob Wald was like, we have got to get doctors to pay attention. He was getting emails all the time from people who were really at the end of their rope. And he's just one guy, and he felt really responsible for their lives. So he just really wanted to get this into as many hands as possible.
1: Bob Wald went to headache doctors and neurologists. They told him they understood how psychedelics could treat cluster headaches, for example, by rewiring some pathways in the brain, interacting with neurotransmitters, or fighting inflammation. These doctors also told Bob they didn't think they could support any research, probably because this is a controlled substance. But Bob was determined, and he kept pushing the group's grassroots efforts forward.
2: Bob lucked out. There was somebody in the Cluster Buster group who offered $50,000 of funding to get a clinical trial done. He took that money, and he took all their data to a group of researchers at Harvard who were very excited to do this work. They set up a plan to, the first thing they were going to do was to clean up the data and publish it as a case study. And then they were going to work on getting a clinical trial done.
1: But things didn't work out as planned.
2: Cluster Busters got caught in the crossfire of a lot of political infighting. The politics of doing psychedelic research at the university level were fierce. The politics of the work between the underground world of psychedelics and the above ground psychedelics were something Bob Wald could have never imagined. Everything was delayed over and over again.
1: So what happened next?
2: In 2006, they were able to get an article published in a peer-reviewed journal of 53 case studies of people with cluster headache using their protocol.
1: The results were promising, and the group wanted to do more research. And they got lucky. An angel investor funded a study at Yale, which was completed. The results were published in May of 2024. It found that the frequency of attacks was significantly reduced by about 50% in patients who were following the protocol. But overall, studying the effectiveness of psilocybin has turned out to be challenging to continue.
2: It's really difficult to do research on cluster headache. It's really difficult to raise money for that research. And this is a small patient group. It doesn't have huge market potential. And so it's just been very, very difficult to get this going.
1: So where is the group now? How do they communicate with people? How do they continue the work?
2: They're online the way they've always been. They still have an annual conference. They are still providing grassroots care to each other. And they're still advocating for any treatment that will help people with cluster headache. They were key to getting drug approval for a new class of medicine for cluster headache. So they're not really a psychedelic organization. They're an organization that just wants people to get care. And a lot of what they do is just make space for caring for each other. A lot of what they do is just listen to each other. They validate each other. They take care of each other. They don't think psychedelics are the magic treatment for cluster headache. They think it's a tool.
1: Joanna Kempner is an associate professor of sociology at Rutgers University in New Jersey. She's the author of Psychedelic Outlaws, the Movement Revolutionizing Modern Medicine. That's our show for this week. The Pulse is a production of WHYY in Philadelphia. You can find us wherever you get your podcasts. Our health and science reporters are Alan Yu and Liz Tung. Charlie Kyer is our engineer, and this week we had additional engineering from Diana Martinez. Our producers are Nicole Curry and Lindsay Lizarski. I'm Maiken Scott. Thank you for listening.
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1: 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Mahogany Jazz Hall hosts Gerald French Trio at 7 and the Mahogany Hall Jazz Band featuring Kid Chocolate at 9:30. The Maple Leaf presents Eric Johansson at 8, John Cleary and the Absolute Monster Gentleman at 10, The King Baby featuring Kevin Scott and special guests at 1 a.m. Mid-City Lane's Rockin' Bowl welcomes Cowboy Mouth Plus Few Blue at 8:30. Music Box Village has Helen Gillet with Terrence Houston, Aurora Nealon's Monocle, and more outdoors at 8 p.m. New Orleans Jazz and Blues Market has Kenny Garrett at 7 and 9:30 p.m. Orpheum Theater features the Marcus King Band at 9 p.m. The Rabbit Hole hosts the Soul Rebels at 8 p.m. Republic New Orleans presents Steely Dan with Corey Henry, Mark Lettieri, and more at 10 p.m. Sanger Theater welcomes the Meters with very special guests at 8 p.m. Saturn Bar has Valparaiso's Men's Chorus at 10 p.m. Snug Harbor has Karen Shirashi's Duo at 4:30 and the Hurlin Riley Quartet with Weedy Brema and special guests for two shows at 8 and 10 p.m. Spotted Cat features Panorama Jazz Band at 6 and Chris Royal plus The Point at 10. Tipitina's hosts Neil Francis plus The Breaks, Eddie Roberts, Robert Walter and Stanton Moore at 9, and Fire Power, featuring members of Dumpster Funk and Galactic at 2 a.m., and Toulouse Theater presents Jay and the Causeway's Alligator Rock, a New Orleans tribute to Elton John at 9, and Katrina Rickman at 2 a.m. For the entire listing of today's live music events, go to wwoz.org/livewire. 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
2: 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It's spring in New Orleans, and that means it's time to gather at the Fairgrounds racetrack for the biggest music event of the year in the Crescent City, the New Orleans Jazz and Heritage Festival, presented by Shell. We're here to celebrate all the music, food, and culture of New Orleans and Louisiana, because that's what we do, and that's why we live here. New Orleans is a special place, not like anywhere else. 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
5: Yeah, we're going to be here all day till about 7 o'clock at night, and we got all kinds of great live music coming up, some music that we recorded earlier, and we're just going to do our best to bring the festival to you wherever you are around the world. 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
5: kidding.
6: Y'all.
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4: Wednesday,
6: man.
4: Or Saturday, what can I say?
6: So we're all the listeners are so excited to have you all here on the mics.
5: We're excited to actually be broadcasting together because usually, you know, we don't see each other.
4: That's right.
6: And echoing what you said, today is an amazing day to go out and listen to music and eat some food while you're listening to music, walk around and see a lot of people. It's it's beautiful out here, man. We had to, like you said, there's a few challenges, but, you know, we made it through the obstacle course, and now we victory is ours.
5: That tape is right there.
6: And it's a great day to be out here and listen to a lot of music from New Orleans and Louisiana.
4: On the top of your list for us?
6: I'll start off at the Congo Square stage, like classic hip hop with D1. Like, I don't see him as often as I would like to, so this is a great way to start off Congo Square with a lot of high upbeat energy. Runkus and Royal Blue with the Dub Squad representing Jamaica. They're going to be here two times, Congo Square and then over at the Pavilion. And then we got Soul Rebels and Big Frida. Like, that's just nothing but high energy New Orleans at Congo Square.
5: So Big Frida, man. I mean, she's like so talented in so many areas. She's got a book out. She did a reality show. And she's just she did a documentary. She played with Beyonce. I mean, she's just been all over the communications world, and she represents so much in terms of the LGBTQ universe, as well as just, you know, personal freedoms. And plus, her music is awesome.
6: Agreed. And her most recent recording is a gospel record. In fact, she's already done a performance at the gospel tent. So that was something to behold and hear.
4: Showing off her versatility.
6: Exactly.
5: Yeah.
6: And I just feel like that's where her roots were, and it really totally helixes with the way bounce music is, call and response, and now you just have add that message to it, and it just becomes big and vast.
5: Yeah.
6: And then Gentilly Stage, starting off with Mia Borders, who's been making her own kind of music in New Orleans for many, many years. You can she's starting off Gentilly, and then you can also catch her over, where did I see her? Was it Rhythmporium? Yeah, at Rhythmporium later in the afternoon doing acoustic trio. So two times to catch Mia Borders. Oh, she's starting Gentilly Stage. And then we got Corey Henry, Tremaine Funktet, Leo Nocentelli, and Dumpster Funk. It just gets the level goes up and up and up and up and up, and then closing out with Alabama Shakes. If you want more of our rock and roll side of New Orleans, Honey Island Swamp Band opens up the festival stage. Jordan Anderson, his guys, Jay and the Causeways, amazing singer Wayne Toops, one of the most commercially successful singers of Cajun music, and then Anders Osborne. So rock and roll at the festival stage.
5: That's before the Eagles. We were
6: correct.
5: Talking earlier. Here, the thing that's really cool, I mean, I don't know. At one point, Quint said his dining room table, this was years ago, he put like index cards or Post-its down on the table and he would arrange the cubes. But what I love about these Anders, I wouldn't really call local per se anymore, but Jay and the Causeways, absolutely. Honey Island, absolutely. And so they're getting this sort of great exposure, plus audiences are kind of seeing both of it.
6: Agreed. And we have so much to offer, so it's great to be able to spread it out on all these different stages. My favorite stage with the strongest today is the Fado Do stage. Yvette Landry starting off, the Savoy Family Cajun Band, Layla McCalla, the Revelers, which are guys from Red Stick Ramblers and Pine Leaf Boys, Bluegrass Phenom Sierra Hull, and then closing out with Dance Party with Nathan and the Zydeco Cha-Chas. And you can also catch Sierra over at the Allison Minor stage. She's going to be interviewed by Molly Farr and our own Allison Fensterstock, substitute host. She's interviewing Lily Lewis. And also you can catch members of the Scatolites being interviewed over there. So
5: the grandstand stages are the secret to the festival. They really are.
6: There's the food demo down there. If you hang out in the food demo for a little while, you get to have the samples.
5: We saw Susan Spicer last night. She just did one. I mean, you know, you get to go learn some cooking tips from James Beard-winning chefs.
6: And then there's also the Lanyap stage, which is inside there. That's another great lineup of all New Orleans and Louisiana folks. And then also Jazz and Heritage, of course. We got Jameer Morgan, who is representing the Jamaica country this year. He's from Atlanta, but his father was Denroy Morgan, who was a reggae singer, was in the Black Eagles in the 70s. Oh. And then we got our own New Orleans Midnight Disturbers, who are going to be crushing it out there at the Jazz and Heritage stage. So there's a whole lot to do out there. It's beautiful weather. The best thing to do is to, you know, pack up your stuff and head on out to the fairgrounds.
5: So go ahead, Al.
4: Anybody to highlight on the jazz stage?
6: Yes, definitely. James Jordan and The Situation. He just put out a new record, and the record is amazing. We got Jeremy Davenport, who is his own unique thing. You know, he's got his own lounge in,
5: The
6: Ritz-Carlton.
5: Yeah.
6: Alexi's going to have something called Sugar Flow. I'm not too familiar with that, but Alexi is a master percussionist and is adaptable to almost anything, so that is going to be awesome.
5: Alexi comes from Cuba and brings this love. I mean, he's a large man, and he brings this large love, and every time he touches the drum.
4: Agreed. And a few nights ago, actually last week, I was witness to Alexi being part of a ridiculously good extravaganza at Snug Harbor of a collection of Cuban musicians, and they really turned it out. And so I believe he's named the group that he's heading today, Sugarflow, for this one occasion. It's essentially the same nucleus of musicians that he normally plays with.
6: So Snug Harbor was the practice for today.
4: That's right. That was the warm-up.
6: So
5: Murph, do you have any other hot tips before we let you go?
6: The Scatolites. At the Cultural Exchange Pavilion. They played, I think they were supposed to play two times yesterday, and I don't remember which one got canceled, but the Scatolites, I mean, they've been making music since the mid-60s. Ska, rock, steady. Yeah, the Scatolites at the Cultural Exchange Pavilion.
5: Excellent, excellent. Well, the reminder, this is WWOZ-FM New Orleans, and one of the things that we do, I think the thing that we do the best and the most during our live broadcasts of the Jazz and Heritage Festival is we listen to some of our live music. Mm-hmm. And so we've got a pre-recorded broadcast from last Saturday with the Big Six Brass Band. These guys are just amazing. They've been around since 2017. They are from the Tremé, which is sort of like coming right from the source. And they are very popular. They're music runs all the way around the circle, covering New Orleans stuff, covering hip-hop, covering some pop hits. And so we got smooth R&B, the rough and ready sounds of the streets. And let's get ready right now and head to the Big Six Brass Band.
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8: Make some noise! Check this out, we gonna get this show started just like this. When I say big, y'all say six. Big! Big! What y'all think, man? When I say big, y'all say six. Big! Big! When I say big, y'all say six. Big! Big! Make some noise, Jazz Fest 26!
9: Well, we gonna get this show started, y'all. We about to have an amazing time. Y'all ready? Let's get this.

first though, Ben, since we got that out the way, when I say big, y'all say sick, big. That was like the mannequin challenge, y'all fail. When I say big, y'all say six, big, big. All right, there we go. Make some noise, y'all! Well, we gonna get this thing popping, y'all.

0: That's right, ladies and gentlemen, real quick. We are the Big Six Brass Band. 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Everything at B-I-G, the number six, B-R-A-S-S-B-A-N-D. 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Follow us. I'm sorry, y'all. Y'all having a good time? See ya.
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0: We about to hit you right now.

Now make some noise. We got King Scubble on the other side. Make some noise. They've been waiting for this moment. So

0: Hello, Guardians of the Groove. This is Murph Reeves, music director for WWOZ. 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
1: 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We are coming to you live from the Jazz and Heritage Festival in the heart of New Orleans. 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We'll be here all the way until 7 o'clock tonight. The rain has moved out. The sun has moved in. The track is drying out. If you're coming out, you want, it's a little windy, you want a hat, you want your hair secured, and you want to wear some comfortable walking shoes, probably not flip-flops if you're going to be in the grandstand. My name is Missy Bowen. I am here with Al Colon, and of course, WWOZ broadcasts around the world. And let's check in with some of the people who are listening to us, and then we're going to get back to the Big Six Brass Band here on WWOZ.
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3: So look, y'all think we'll get in trouble for performing our favorite song?
4: Y'all favorite song? It's really y'all favorite song, but...
3: Well, at least not majority of this crowd. They know. When I say walk that trick, I want y'all to say out the door. For real? Check. Give it up for the drummers, y'all. One more time. When I say walk that trick, I want y'all to say out the door.

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That's why I say shout out to the drummers. They was beating. I was trying to hear what y'all saying. I say walk that trick. Say to walk that trick. I say to walk that trick.

When I say get the cookie, I want y'all to say all night. I'm gonna get the cookie. Y'all want some milk and cookies, huh? I want some milk and cookies.

0: Thank you, ladies and gentlemen. All right, we've been listening to the Big Six Brass Band, recorded last Saturday, April 25th at the Jazz and Heritage Stage. 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This is quite an event, Missy, and it strikes me that You probably can't go any other place on the planet to find the diversity of genres represented in the artists who are performing here over the whole week, this week and last week as well. And certainly that's the case today. We have some very exciting music coming up for us from CJ Chenier and the Red Hot Louisiana Band. And of course, among other things, and I should mention that all of these acts cross over into multiple expressions of the music. And so when we put a single label on somebody like the Chenier band is Zydeco, it's more than that. So yeah, we're not limiting people's the practice of the music that they're about to one particular genre. That's true of other groups that are coming up. We're going to listen to great duets by Kiki and Roderick this afternoon, and we have Johnny Sansone with I suppose blues most characterized as what he does.
1: But he's a rock and roll guy
0: and a rock guy as well. And then we have fittingly entitled the Gospel Soul of Irma Thomas. We could say the gospel soul and blues, et cetera, et cetera, of Irma Thomas, as bad as she is. And then with Little Feet.
1: Badass.
0: Yeah, automatic. With Little Feet, you get a fusion of New Orleans rock and roll with other forms of expression as well. And so again, this is when we talk about how such a variety of music, it doesn't mean that music is all over the place, because it's tight. The music complements other aspects of what you hear out here, and it all makes for a wonderful, wonderful, wonderful experience that we call the New Orleans Jazz and Heritage Festival. And for a lot of us, this is the high point in the calendar of the year for any kind of activity that you want to consider.
1: Well, Al Colon, you are absolutely right with that.
0: Well, thank you for
1: that. Yeah, I totally agree. Mm-hmm. With all the music Al's been talking about, we've got coming up here on WWOZ FM.
0: That's right.
1: So please keep your dial right where you've got it. And, you know, there's a lot of people that help make this thing happen. And we do it all year round. And some people who are very special to us we want to bring them to you and let them have their chance to say thank you. 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
2: 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the OZ DJs for putting the groove in our steps every day, Dwayne Fulton, Alex Domingo, and the 400 Guardians of the Groove family members from Green Acres Country Club in Metairie, Louisiana, wish you all a happy Jazz Fest. Vicky Arroyo and John Kerry of Arlington, Virginia, are proud to support Beth and the entire WWOZ team who make this Jazz Fest live broadcast possible. Bo and Amanda McDonald, Guardians of the Groove, and Hail Morpheus. Dr. Quentin Miner of Lakeview Endodontics. WWOZ board member Tara Hernandez is excited to support this amazing station that truly keeps our hearts and souls humming and in great spirits. Happy festing from the quintessential Ozillion and Jazz Fest fan known as Brass Pass 907, Casey Lipscomb, The Good Food Store and Smokin' Good Barbecue in Bethel, Maine, Snug Harbor Jazz Bistro gives a shout out to all the beautiful people that make Jazz Fest the unique harmonic convergence that it is and always shall be. From Stella the Dog, in honor of the person who left a box of chicken fingers on the parade route.
3: 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Olivier House Players, Lola and Ginger, Chicagoan Ozilians, and Sunny Boy, O.H. Julie Nolubov and Jerry Puhalski of J. Nola Design and Riverbend Listening Room are proud to be guardians of the groove. The entire Cone Street All-Stars, including Carl, Ricky, Chris, Melt the Band, Lesh Crew, Garen, Dabs, JoJo, Molly, Natalie, Mike and Denise Zoll, and Wonder Dog, the Uptown Drooler. The Rao family, Rich, Cleary, and Musso and Frank, celebrating the finest radio station in the world. Happy Festing from Karen Dunn with Wegman Dezette CPAs. From Zach, a very happy early Mother's Day to my wife and brand new mother, Gia. Thank you for this precious blessing of our daughter, Zuri. My heart is full. Tammy Laluga, your Space Coast home specialist in Titusville, Florida, working on the Space Coast with all the energy, love, and flair that is her soul city, New Orleans. Sam and Joe, shout out WWOZ and all the beautiful music we hear, not only from Pensacola, but worldwide.
2: 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Shout out to Groovers at Jazz Fest. 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Big shout out to the Water Collaborative for all you do to ensure everyone has access to clean water. Props from Colorado Springs. The Reeds thank the hosts who fill our days with joy, knowledge, and rhythm wherever we are. Now is the time to become a member of this incredible cultural institution. From Gordon in Silicon Valley to my friends Chris, Jane, Augie, and Monkey. Melanie and John from Irmo, South Carolina, thank each musician making Jazz Fest possible and WWOZ for bringing it to those who can't be in NOLA. A big Bayou St. John shout out from Danimal to the hardworking team at WWOZ that keeps the greatest station in the nation flowing through the airwaves. From David and Allison in Boston, thanks to Leslie Cooper and Sally Young for the wonderful shows and to OZ for the two-week archive. 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
3: 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Amy and Iggy in Charleston, South Carolina send big love and thanks to WWOZ for feeding our funky souls every day. Dr. Robert Keller of the Atlantic Coast Conservancy, bringing photovoltaic energy production to conserve land throughout the southeastern United States. The future is bright. NOLA's own Mr. Everything of the Only Good Vibes News Network. Leroy, aka Whistle Monster, and guests spread good NOLA vibes. Who dat? A big thank you from Jack, Mav, Otis, and Allison McCarroll, whose house doesn't feel like a home without WWOZ on all day.
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Musician Kate Fagan truly appreciates the life-changing magic of Jazz Fest. 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
1: And we are back at the Jazz and Heritage Festival here in New Orleans on WWOZ-FM. My name is Missy Bowen, and I am here with the one and only Al Colon. We just heard some music from Anders Osborne. That was a live recording captured at Tipitina's many years ago, a tune called Louisiana Rain. When I was working in Colorado at a radio station there, this record came across my desk, and it was simply called Anders Osborne. And, you know, it was like, when you're a music director, you just kind of got to flip through stuff. And I saw that George Porter was on this record, and I thought, okay, well, I'll give it a little extra listen. And that song was on it, his very first record, and I was the first person to play Anders Osborne on the radio, and that we became friends through that. And it's the song has certainly endured, and it's especially appropriate after yesterday and the day before. But today, it's beautiful, and a Jazz Fest second for me. Al,
2: what are you sporting?
1: I put a hoodie on just about 10 minutes ago. I'm wearing a sweatshirt at Jazz Fest and socks. So do wear some sort of light covering. The sun is out, and in the sun, it's beautiful. Track is drying out. It's doing its best. You know, it might be the day for those old sneakers rather than flip-flops, but it's just a great day to be out here at the fairgrounds.
2: Yeah,
1: Al, are you excited too?
2: Oh, I am as well.
1: Yeah.
2: I'm happy I don't have to deal with the mud. Mud and style don't go together, you know?
1: And you're styling, man. This is one styling dude, let me tell you. It's a shame it's radio.
2: But we're here, and whatever we have is brought out by the sunshine. It's just beautiful, perfect day. A little chilly if you're accustomed to temperatures being 20 degrees warmer than what you're
1: right.
2: going to have out here. But it's cool in the most pleasant kind of way, and so it's a great day to be enjoying music, whether it is in person here, which is great, or whether it is through the airwaves of WWOZ 90.7 and our sister co-broadcasting stations.
1: That's right. A lot of people on the simulcast this year. It's great to have them along for the ride. Got a lot of people here in the WWOZ hospitality tent with us, and the crowd's beginning to fill up. We got lots of great headliners today here on the track, and a lot of course, our amazing local musicians as well. And, you know, in addition to the national acts, it is a great mix of national and I don't want to say lesser known because that's not fair. But, you know, people that maybe the
2: more local exposure.
1: Yeah, exactly. We're bringing a lot of people to you, a lot of musicians to you. We pretty much have it nonstop all day. Coming up live in just a little bit, we got some CJ Snare and the Red Hot Louisiana Band. And then we got the Great Duets. This was recorded previously. This is Kiki and Roderick, and that's going to be fun. We'll talk about that a little later. Johnny Sansone, Jumpin' Johnny Sansone, man. Fun fact about Johnny Sansone, he went to Montana State University on a swimming scholarship, and his name is still on a plaque. His record still holds, and his name is on a plaque in the swimming pool. But he uses that breath control when he plays the accordion and the harmonica, as well as amazing guitar. And we'll be bringing you Johnny Sansone as well this afternoon. We go live to the gospel tent with the one and only soul queen of New Orleans, Ms. Irma Thomas. And we are closing out today with Little Feet. Totally New Orleans influenced. When they came to New, they all had really deep roots in Louisiana. Mm-hmm. When they came down here, they really got incorporated some of our kind of chanky-chanky rhythms. And the band broke up after, or right around the time that Lowell George died. They reconvened, I think it was 1988, and they came back, and their first performances were on the Riverboat President here in New Orleans. So, you know, we got close ties with Little Feet. We're looking forward to hearing that set at the end of the day today.
2: How could you not be infected and affected by the New Orleans flavor? There's just no way to avoid it.
1: Yeah, and it's a good thing. It really is.
2: All good.
1: Al, who are you excited about today?
2: I'm excited about a number of presentations. Alexi Marti and Superflow.
1: Yeah.
2: Want to check out Diane Reeves and Delphio Marsalis in the Uptown Jazz Festival. You could say that, particularly in the latter case with local musicians, you could see them anywhere at any time here in New Orleans, and you can. But there's something magical about the jazz stage or the Fade Dodo stage or the Gentilly stage, wherever, whatever venue it is that the music is being presented on or at, here at Jazz Fest is a turn on. And so it's not really a disappointment anywhere in terms of what the lineup is for me.
1: That's true. And, you know, the Jazz Fest poster this year is the theme of it is New Orleans musical dynasty families.
2: Mm-hmm.
1: And, you know, you talk about Delphio, you know, he's really representing that. And, you know, Ellis had all these great musical sons, and Delph is one of them. He leads this big band, his Uptown Jazz Orchestra. He's a regular at Snug Harbor every week.
2: Right.
1: But like you say, this is a special thing. Mm-hmm. You know, everybody, they always bring the stops out. They bring out special guests. They really kind of kick it up into higher gear.
2: Always
1: for
2: a pleasant surprise. Always something you don't
1: absolutely
2: expect.
1: Absolutely. I'm looking forward to the Midnight Disturbers. And, you know, this is one of those Jazz Fest only kind of bands. And actually, they came together. It was sort of one of those one-offs. Hey, y'all want to get together? Let's put a band together for Jazz Fest. And they did. And it turned into this, like, really top-drawer, rhythm, crazy horn band that had all kinds of funk and groove and all that. They were so awesome. Really, with the backbone was Stanton Moore and Kevin O'Day, two percussionists extraordinaire. And they were just doing it at Jazz Fest, and maybe a one-off here and there if you were really lucky. But it's super an all-star lineup. They had Matt Perrine, they had Ben Elman, Skarik from Bonorama. They had Mark Mullins, who else is let's see, Big Sam has been in, Trombone Shorty has been in. So they are going to be playing today at the Jazz and Heritage stage at 425. And you can always tell they had these T-shirts that were really distinctive that all say they were black with red type, and they all say listen to dot dot dot and then the name of a hero. So listen to dot dot dot Smokey Johnson, listen to dot dot dot Brian O'Neill, the famous horn player who from Bonorama, who passed away right after Katrina. So then, it's 2022, Kevin O'Day very sadly passed away very suddenly. And, you know, everybody was devastated. He really was the backbone of the percussion community here in New Orleans. And so now the T-shirts read, listen to dot, dot, dot, Kevin O'Day. And, you know, Matt Perrine's been in that band, and just now, walking into the WWOZ hospitality tent is Ben Perrine, who I remember.
3: 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a.m. Good Measure at the Barnett hosts the Soul Brass Band at 9 p.m. Jazz Playhouse presents the Nia Jones Experience at 7:30 and 9 p.m. Joy Theater welcomes Tank and the Bangas plus Big Frida plus 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King Pin has Dash Rip Rock at 7 p.m. Les Bon Ton Relais features Slugger at 10 and Steve Kelly at midnight. Mahogany Jazz Hall hosts Gerald French Trio at 7 and the Mahogany Hall Jazz Band featuring Kid Chocolate at 9:30. The Maple Leaf presents Eric Johansson at 8, John Cleary and the Absolute Monster Gentleman at 10, The King Baby featuring Kevin Scott and special guests at 1 a.m. Mid-City Lane's Rockin' Bowl welcomes Cowboy Mouth plus Few Blue at 8:30. Music Box Village has Helen Gillet with Terrence Houston, Aurora Nealon's Monocle, and more outdoors at 8 p.m. New Orleans Jazz and Blues Market has Kenny Garrett at 7 and 9:30 p.m. Orpheum Theater features the Marcus King Band at 9 p.m. The Rabbit Hole hosts the Soul Rebels at 8 p.m. Republic New Orleans presents Steely Dan with Corey Henry, Mark Lettieri, and more at 10 p.m. Sanger Theater welcomes the Meters with very special guests at 8 p.m. Saturn Bar has Valparaiso's Men's Chorus at 10 p.m. Snug Harbor has Karen Shirashi's duo at 4:30 and the Hurlin' Riley Quartet with Weedy Brema and special guests for two shows at 8 and 10 p.m. Spotted Cat features Panorama Jazz Band at 6 and Chris Royal plus The Point at 10. Tipitina's hosts Neil Francis plus The Breaks, Eddie Roberts, Robert Walter, and Stanton Moore at 9 and Fire Power featuring members of Dumpster Funk and Galactic at 2 a.m. and Toulouse Theater presents Jay and the Causeway's Alligator Rock, a New Orleans tribute to Elton John at 9 and Katrina Rickman at 2 a.m. For the entire listing of today's live music events, go to WWO.
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I say, all of my friends, Billy Thompson, y'all.

0: 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Chenier and the Red Hot Louisiana Band coming to you live from the Blues Tent at the 2026 Jazz and Heritage New Orleans Jazz and Heritage Festival on WWOZ-FM New Orleans. 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

0: y'all feel all right? 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How many years, man?
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0: I'm older than you are. What we gonna do right now, we gonna back to the bayou, back in the swamp. And we gonna do some Zydeco the way I learned from my daddy, baby. I need your help with this song. 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

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Yeah. All right. Yeah. Here we go. 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Here we go. Say it like this.

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So if you feel like getting up, I mean, it can't make all y'all sit down, can they? I don't know. I'm just

0: That was C.J. Chenier and the Red Hot Louisiana Band, broadcast live from their performance at the Blues Tent at the New Orleans Jazz and Heritage Festival 2026. 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
1: And the alligators sing the blues, baby. And we la la.

Time for us to say goodbye for this Jazz Fest, baby. 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My accountant right there, Mr. Ken Paylet, he been taking care of me for a long, I mean, taking care of me like no other than my wife. 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

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But I love you here in New Orleans, y'all. And wherever you come from, I was glad you're here today to enjoy this with CJ Chenier and the Red Hot Louisiana Band. Until next time, I want to say to you, bonsoir. Au revoir. Ciao. Arrivederci. Buona notte. Buon dice. Sayonara. We'll see you next time.

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You can do it. You can do it.

0: CJ Chenier and the Red Hot Louisiana Band coming to you live from the Blues Tent here at the New Orleans Jazz and Heritage Festival. My name is Missy Bowen and I am here with Al Colon, and we bring you the festival from start to finish every day, all 8 days. We're in day seven. And we're coming to you live right here from the WWOZ Hospitality Tent. We've got all kinds of great stuff coming up. And our next live musical performance coming up at the just a few minutes. We got Kiki and Roderick, which is Yolinda Chapman, who's Topsy's daughter, and Roderick Harper, an amazing singer. And we're looking forward to that with great eagerness. Al Colon here with me, as well as a couple of our just fantastic special guests. We've got with us Little Queen Leah and Delium Young.
1: Yeah.
0: And are you a little chief? Do you have a title?
1: I don't know.
0: You don't know? All right.
2: Well, we want to welcome you. Thank you so much for coming. How are you all doing?
1: I'm doing good.
2: I'm glad to hear that. How about you, Lou?
3: I'm good.
2: All right. Wonderful, wonderful. So you all are here to represent Young Guardians of Culture. Is that right?
3: Yes.
2: So
3: yes.
2: What is the Young Guardians of Culture? Can you tell us, Lou?
3: So it's an organization of Indians and people that play drums, mm-hmm. and they have a teacher. His name is Baba Zohar, and he's the one that teaches us the drums.
2: All right, that's wonderful. And you are how old, Leah?
3: 11.
2: 11. And young man, you are how old?
4: I tricked you, I'm 6.
2: Actually, you're 6, so we were playing with your age a little earlier, right? You're 6, almost 7, right?
4: Yeah.
2: All right, that's wonderful. So tell me, Dilliam, what do you do? Tell me, what do you do with this organization?
4: I drum.
2: You do? You can play drums?
4: Yes.
2: You mean at 6, almost 7 years old, you can play drums?
4: Yes.
2: Oh, I love it. That's wonderful. That's when is the last time that you played? Do you remember? Was it recently? Has it been out here at the fest at all?
4: I don't remember.
2: All right, that's okay.
0: Okay, so let me ask both you guys. When we say drum, that can mean a whole lot of different things. Are you working on different kinds of percussion instruments?
3: So our main drum is the bongo.
0: Okay, drum. Yeah. And is there anything else that you've tried? No? Do you do any shakers or anything like that?
3: Oh, yeah, we do tambourines and stuff like that, yeah.
0: Yeah, rattles, that kind of stuff, yeah. Yeah. And so where do you play the instruments?
3: We play it at the...
0: You go to a class?
3: We go to... You play it on stage.
0: Yeah, okay. And you've played with a bunch of different people, haven't you? You play with the Congo Kids?
3: Yes.
0: Yeah? Is that fun?
3: Yes.
0: Yeah? And so what is a Congo Kids session like? What do you do?
3: So we go every Sunday or Saturday to the place that we're practicing at.
0: Yeah.
3: And we go through every single thing that we go through and we clean it up as we're going through it.
0: Okay. And it's you and a bunch of other kids?
3: Yes.
0: Yeah? And so are you kind of feeling like you're learning some of your traditions and some of your heritage when you're doing that?
3: Yes.
0: Is there something special that you're really proud of?
3: Yes.
0: What is that?
3: Telling people about what we can do and stuff.
0: Yeah? Like what?
3: So we met the mayor of New Orleans.
0: Cool.
3: And we performed with Charmaine Neville. And, yeah.
0: Wow. So you were up on stage in front of a bunch of people, and that was cool?
3: Yes.
0: Yeah? Is that something you want to do more of?
3: Yes.
2: So tell me, have you been out to Jazz Fest before?
3: Yes.
2: And how do you like Jazz Fest, Dale?
3: I don't like it.
2: You don't like it?
0: How come?
3: It's boring.
2: It's boring? Well, we hope that this interview, our conversation, is not boring for you. You're not boring to us. We are excited about you and excited that you are coming up as young people to follow in the footsteps of people who've been teaching you. And that's a very beautiful and very important thing. And so we are very happy that you do that and very proud of you.
0: Yeah, very it's proud. Pretty amazing, you guys. So you played in the kids' tent this morning. Did you perform?
1: Yes. Yes.
0: Yeah? And so you and a bunch of other kids, you all played together?
1: Yes.
0: And were there a bunch of kids there who you could play for?
1: Yes.
0: And did you get them all involved? Did you have them banging on stuff too?
1: Yes.
0: So, Leah especially, what do your friends think? Do you think this is like a cool thing to be doing when you go to school?
3: Yes, because actually on Monday, my teacher wants me to show the class about the stuff I've been doing. I'm actually the only Indian in my class. And I've been showing them a lot of and telling them about all my cultures and stuff like that.
0: That's wonderful. And so can you tell us what tribe you're with?
3: I'm with the original Wild Chapultepec.
0: You're an original Wild Chapultepec girl. Man, you are definitely a junior queen.
3: Thank you.
0: And so what are you guys going to do next? You're going to go hang around the fair? You're going to go learn some more stuff?
3: Yes.
0: Yeah? What about you, young man?
1: I'm going to go with my sister to a trampoline park.
2: Oh, good.
0: Whoa, that's a pretty good reward at the end of the day, isn't it? And...

0: enthusiastic follower.
1: All right. We are very happy to have with us someone who has embodied the spirit of New Orleans traditional jazz music for about as long as he's been living. Welcome, Brother Leroy Jones. Thank you for being here.
2: It's great to be here.
1: So glad to have you here. So glad to have you here. We started talking a little bit before we got on air here about your longevity as a New Orleanian and you're being a seasoned veteran person of Jazz Fest. How many approximately have you been participating in?
2: Well, I have participated in every Jazz Fest since 1971. Actually, wow. My first Jazz Fest was a performance as the leader of the Young Fairview Baptist Church Christian Aww. Marching Band, mm-hmm. which was a group that was organized by Danny Barker and the Reverend Andrew Darby of the Fairview Baptist Church.
1: Yes.
2: And so our first gig was in the last time the Jazz Fest was at Congo Square in 1971. Because,
1: wow.
2: of course, in 72 they moved to the fairground.
1: You've got history. You've got history.
2: A little bit.
1: Mm-hmm. Any commentary on Jazz Fest then and Jazz Fest now? What can you tell us about?
2: Well, what I remember as an adolescent and a young teenager then is that it was actually referred to as the Louisiana Jazz and Heritage Fair. Mm-hmm. It was like a state fair.
3: Mm-hmm. Yeah.
2: And there were a very minimum amount of performing artists out there. There were a lot of arts and crafts, but it was... There were brass bands and traditional New Orleans. It was strictly jazz, and there were not any big names like the Rolling Stones or the Eagles or anybody like that during that time. I remember the night concerts that were going on at the Municipal Auditorium. People like Dizzy Gillespie was in town, Ella Fitzgerald, Mahalia Jackson. Actually, I got to meet Dizzy outside. He was on the grounds that afternoon we played, and Kid Ory, and Mahalia Jackson, they were there during the daytime. So as a young kid, I got to meet those artists, and so it was quite a thrill for me.
1: That crossed a whole lot of generations right there, the names you just laid on.
2: Yes, indeed.
3: Shared wow. us.
1: So you have been the subject of a documentary. Would you speak a little bit about that?
2: So the documentary was produced, and the videographer is a young man by the name of Cameron Washington. Mm-hmm. He is a native of the Bay Area from San Francisco. Apparently, he had been a big fan of mine for many years. He's also a trumpet player, and his father played trumpet out on the West Coast with big bands. So he told me that his dad gave him a copy of the album Blue Light, Red Light, which is the first recording of Harry Connick Jr. with his own big band that was released in the latter part of 1990. So the end of 1990, Blue Light, Red Light came out, and Cameron was a teenager in high school, and his dad gave him that because there was one particular solo on one of the tracks called Just Kiss Me, a tune that Harry had written, and it's a real hot tempo, and there was this trumpet playing that caught his dad's ear, and he wanted to turn his son on to it.
1: Wow.
2: And so it happened to be me. Mm-hmm. So 10, 12 years later, this man has been on a quest to find me. So one year at the Crew of Cork parade, which is around the carnival time, he found me at the parade and came and introduced himself and said, look, man, I'm an independent film producer, and I would like to do a documentary on you because you are my idol.
1: All right. That's
2: so that's how that happened.
1: That's beautiful. That's beautiful. So you're coming up this afternoon at the Economy Hall tent. What can we expect from you?
2: We're going to be playing some of the older traditional numbers that are from the early part of the 20th century, as well as a couple of original compositions. We like to refer to the music we play as traditional jazz with a 21st century flavor.
1: All right.
0: And that's
1: all
0: coming from somebody who started out with Danny Barker and is now with your own quintet, which explores kind of all levels of jazz. You're not limiting yourself.
2: Well, you know, in New Orleans, it's the same DNA that runs through all of the musical genres, and so which is why when people hear musicians from New Orleans, they recognize their sound, even if they're playing gospel, funk, soul, or jazz.
0: Yeah.
2: They say, well, it sounds like he's from New Orleans.
1: Well, we're going to give our listening audience a little taste of what you can do. We're going to play the title track of I'm Talking About New Orleans.
2: Super.
0: Thank
1: right
0: you.
1: Here on WWOZ.
0: Thank you, Leroy Jones, for
2: thank
0: coming
2: you.
0: By.
2: Thank
0: we
2: you.
0: Really appreciate it. We'll see you at 4:30 Economy
2: Happy Jazz
0: Hall.
2: Fest, everybody.
1: Yes,
2: thank
1: sir,
2: you.
1: Same to you.
2: All right. Yes.

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1: 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We are coming to you live from the Jazz and Heritage Festival. We do it every day of the fair. We are on our day 7. Here from 11 until 7 p.m. My name is Missy Bowen, and I am here with the one and only great Al Colon. We just heard some Leroy Jones, had him stop by and talk to him. This tent is full of musicians, the WWOZ Hospitality Tent. Just saw Katie Rogers and Jams Maradas out there. We got all kinds of wonderful folks. Please come and join us. And we are going to join some great musicians who are representing the tradition of family here in New Orleans. We got a chance to snag them last week from the jazz tent, and we're going to hear them right now. We got Kiki and Roderick, which is Yolanda Chapman. She's Topsy's daughter, Kiki Chapman. She is a very prominent New Orleans jazz, gospel, blues vocalist, and Solid Harmony, of course, with her sister Yolanda. And we got Roderick Harper, who is a singer who has worked with Alvin Batiste and Ellis Marsalis and John Hendricks, and he's been at the Jazz at Lincoln Center. And so between these two, we've got some vocal dynasty happening. So let's go now to our pre-recorded set from the jazz tent from last Sunday with Kiki and Roderick on WWOZ and our simulcast stations.
2: You came here to see a couple of vocalists. You got Miss Kiki Chapman, Topsy's daughter from Solid Harmony. You may have heard her there. And Roderick Harper, he's been all over the place. Alvin Batiste, Ellis Marsalis, Lincoln Jazz Orchestra with John Hendricks. Two great vocalists coming at you right now. Give it up for Kiki Chapman and Roderick Harper.

0: All right. Thank you so much.
1: How y'all feeling?
2: All right.
1: Oh, happy Jazz Fest, y'all. Beat that rain, huh?
0: Yes.
1: I saw it early. I was like, what we gonna do?
0: I was worried.
1: Could have got the rain boots out me today, y'all. Well, we're gonna give y'all some love songs and tell you who you're listening to today, okay? So you have Andrew Bayham on trumpet. That's Mr. Roderick Paulin, Professor Roderick Paulin, Mr. John Jones, Max Moran, the great Mike Essanoff. Right there is my compadre, Roderick Harper, and I'm Jolinda Kiki Chapman.
0: Yes,
1: yeah.
0: The queen, Kiki.
1: Yeah, so we're going to keep it rolling. So glad to see y'all today. So let's keep it pushing, guys.

0: Yes.
1: Yeah. Hey, thank y'all. We oohing and eyeing and all that in this heat, y'all. Just for y'all and us too. Quick thing, this tribute is to duets. So you know how you hear these love songs, you hear this woman and this man and they're singing to each other, whether they get along or not. That's what this is about today, duets, okay? So if y'all know some of these songs, you can join right on in.
0: Sing with us.
1: It's okay. It's not going to hurt you at all. 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

0: So we gave y'all a little Donny Hathaway and Roberta Flack in the beginning, a little Gregory Porter and Lettucey, a little Brooke Benton and Dinah Washington. So we're going to keep it pushing. Y'all give y'all something else. Let's go.
1: Okay. It's coming.
0: Ah! We, it's coming. It's actually coming. It's coming. It's coming. We'll do it for you.

So a duet tribute, a jazz duet tribute, would not be the same without Louis and Ella, right, y'all? 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I don't think you can. 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

0: handled all our business.
1: And claimed I sang off key. 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

0: Singing the great duets, Kiki and Roderick, Joe Linda, Kiki Chapman, and Roderick Harper, here on WWOZ, recorded last Sunday at the Jazz Tent. 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

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You got to have them. You're going to do a duet, you got to have them. 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

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I love y'all. That's my people, y'all. 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

0: we tried something a little different. I see some of y'all like, what happened?
1: Us two. Kiki and Roderick Harper. Kiki Chapman and Roderick Harper doing great duets. They performed that last Sunday at the Jazz Tent right here at the New Orleans Jazz and Heritage Festival 2026. Al and Missy bringing it to you right here on WWOZ.

0: That's why we call them an Abraham, y'all. 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
1: I love shrimp boys.
0: What about red beans and rice? That's better than being in love?
1: Love red beans and rice.

Now, look, some songs aren't duets, but we decided to make us one. So you gotta sometimes make your own stuff, right? I'll make a duet out of the blues. Y'all like the blues? It's the jazz tent. But the jazz tent means you can play anything and make it jazz. Jazz is the only form of music, and you can take any song and make it, give it a jazz feel, right? All right.

0: Keke Chapman and Roderick Harper giving us great duets. They performed that last Sunday and in the jazz tent out here at this year's 2026 Jazz and Heritage Festival. I'm Al Colon, part of the vocal team that's broadcasting to you from the fairgrounds, and going to bid you well. Enjoy the rest of Jazz Fest, and we'll check you in the future.
1: Thank you so much, Al. It's been great being partnered with
0: my
1: you.
0: Pleasure. My pleasure, Missy.
1: My name is Missy Bowen, and we want to give special thanks to Dean Ellis and to Dimitri Espesos at the board. He did not have to use his teacher voice once with us today, so I think that's a win. But the big winners are coming in. We got Dave Dautry and David Cunian coming in to take you through to the end of the day. Remember, WWOZ brings you the broadcast of the Jazz and Heritage Festival from 11 until 7 every big day. We are on day 7 tomorrow, the last day of this wonderful event that we love the most of all of them all around the year. Time for us That's to right. head on out, and we've got lots of people to check in with, and we got, of course, it's the top of the odd hour. 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
3: 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A poor boy without it is just a sandwich. And here are the shows for today. The Fairgrounds Racetrack has the New Orleans Jazz and Heritage Festival with over 70 acts spread across 13 stages, starting at 11 a.m. Bayou Bar at the Pontchartrain has Solid Harmony featuring Peter Harris, Yolanda Robinson, Jolinda Keke Chapman, David Torkanowski, and Jason Marsalis at 8 and 10 p.m. Bank Street Bar hosts Strange Rue plus Whisper Party at 9 p.m. Blue Nile has Big Sam's Funky Nation at 10:30 and Mona Neon at 1 a.m. Broadside as Dark Side of the Swamp. Honey Island Swamp Band plays the music of Pink Floyd featuring Mark Mullins, Mike Dillon, Ed Williams, and more at 9, and Hairy Apes BMX at 11. 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1:30 a.m. Good Measure at the Barnett hosts the Soul Brass Band at 9 p.m. Jazz Playhouse presents the Nia Jones Experience at 7:30 and 9 p.m. Joy Theater welcomes Tank and the Bangas, plus Big Frida, 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Mahogany Jazz Hall hosts Gerald French Trio at 7 and the Mahogany Hall Jazz Band featuring Kid Chocolate at 9:30. The Maple Leaf presents Eric Johansson at 8, John Cleary and the Absolute Monster Gentleman at 10, The King Baby featuring Kevin Scott and special guests at 1 a.m. Mid-City Lane's Rockin' Bowl welcomes Cowboy Mouth plus Few Blue at 8:30. Music Box Village has Helen Gillet with Terrence Houston, Aurora Nealon's Monocle, and more outdoors at 8 p.m. New Orleans Jazz and Blues Market has Kenny Garrett at 7 and 9:30 p.m. Orpheum Theater features the Marcus King Band at 9 p.m. The Rabbit Hole hosts the Soul Rebels at 8 p.m. Republic New Orleans presents Steely Dan with Corey Henry, Mark Lettieri, and more at 10 p.m. Sanger Theater welcomes the Meters with very special guests at 8 p.m. Saturn Bar has Valparaiso's Men's Chorus at 10 p.m. Snug Harbor has Karen Shirashi's duo at 4:30 and the Hurlin' Riley Quartet with Weedy Brema and special guests for two shows at 8 and 10 p.m. Spotted Cat features Panorama Jazz Band at 6 and Chris Royal plus The Point at 10. Tipitina's hosts Neil Francis plus The Breaks, Eddie Roberts, Robert Walter, and Stanton Moore at 9, and Fire Power featuring members of Dumpster Funk and Galactic at 2 a.m. and Toulouse Theater presents Jay and the Causeway's Alligator Rock, a New Orleans tribute to Elton John at 9 and Katrina Rickman at 2 a.m. For the entire listing of today's live music events, go to wwoz.org/livewire. 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
5: Way early
4: on the morning set. And I'm here with another Dave, which is a very
5: The Diabolical cool name. Dave versus the Diamond Dave.
4: Yeah, I'm Diamond Dave. He's Diabolical today.
5: I'm David Cunion. We are happy to be here at the 2026 New Orleans Jazz and Heritage Festival, taking the late shift. It's gorgeous out here, y'all.
4: Much better than the last 2 days.
5: Yeah.
4: It is so nice just seeing no schedule changes today.
5: Yeah.
4: Sun's out, and let me tell you, the peoples are out. But we're going to have to go to a pre-record from Johnny Sansone from yesterday, I believe.
5: Yeah, he was in the Blues tent. I caught a little bit of that set. Y'all are going to like this one.
4: Let's go over to that.
5: 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Take it to the limit.

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1: Warning, warning, warning. I have a public service announcement. 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
2: Thank you, Dave.

still you blow. 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

Thank you, blues fans. I'm gonna send this out to my neighbors across the bayou. Eddie over there. My St. John buddies. 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

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The trouble had grown.

Hey, Johnny Sansone, live at the Blues Tent yesterday here on the 55th annual New Orleans Jazz and Heritage Festival broadcast, courtesy of WWOZ FM New Orleans. We are going to go lickety-split into Irma Thomas live at the Gospel Tent. Remember, y'all, you dirty sinners out there, this counts as going to church. So take it over, Irma. It's WWOZ FM New Orleans. Desperado, why don't you come to your senses?

0: Yes, yes, yes.
1: Woo. You know, it's easy when you get the Spirit to sing the praises of God. You know, when you're driving and you're getting going to the grocery store and you're hoping to find a parking spot. But when I find one, I always say, thank you, Lord.
2: Amen.
3: Thank you, Lord.
1: Because I can't walk as far as I used to. Definitely can't run like I used to. So I try to get as close to where I'm going as possible. So I always find a way to say, thank you, Lord. It's never too much to say thank you, Lord.
2: Amen.
3: Hallelujah.
1: I don't know how many of you out there know it, but everything you own belongs to God.
3: Oh, hallelujah.
1: He gave it to you.
3: Yeah.
1: If it wouldn't be for him, you wouldn't be able to get it, let alone have it.
2: Amen.
1: So always find a time to say thank you, Lord.
2: Thank you, Lord.

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2: Yes, sir. Yes, sir. Yes, yes. I am a witness that he comes through, because this voice is all I have. He gave it to me. He had to. I got fired for singing on the job twice, so he must have known what he wanted me to do, and here I am.

0: my, my.
1: Yes.
0: Hallelujah.
1: Right here, I'm going to call on one of the ladies in the back. And she's going to bring her spirit to you. Because we've all got that feeling. All got that feeling.
2: Let's give it up for Irma Thomas.
0: Amen.
2: And you know, with all the trouble that's going on around us, we just came to encourage you today. And the song says, I got a feeling everything's gonna be all right.
0: Yeah.

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Thank you. 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Thank you so much. Thank you so much. Woo! And as we see, everything is being all right. All right.

0: know a lot of you remember that one. You know, this next song, I think we all need to think about it. It takes you back to the late 70s, and people were doing protest songs back then as well. But this is not a protest song. This is one to tell everybody, people, you better get ready.
1: That's right.
0: Yes. People, get ready.

0: Yes. Yes. Woo. Yes, indeed. You know what? There's a song that I sing at church that I love. It's called "I Am Redeemed."
1: Yeah.
0: And I am redeemed. We all have been redeemed. All of us have been redeemed. We are sitting here today enjoying the words of songs that brings joy to our soul. So I'm going to do this one for you and hope you love it.

listening to the soul queen of New Orleans, Miss Irma Thomas, from the gospel tent live right now at the 55th edition of the New Orleans Jazz and Heritage Festival. Let's go back to the stage.

0: All right, folks. Sirma Thomas is going to be right back on stage. She's really tearing it up. I mean, it's a different side of Irma Thomas, what we're listening to right now. It's not the normal Friday night, Saturday night that you hear. It's a Sunday morning. And it's right here on 90.7 WWOZ FM New Orleans, WWOZ.org, and all the simulcast stations across the nation that's listening to this from our jazz festival. She performs in this gospel tent every year. And she was on the festival stage last Sunday, but now she, as I said, she changes for this. Mostly spiritual songs, Mahalia Jackson covers, and other things that she plays from this Ponchatoula, Louisiana-born singer, Miss Irma Thomas, well in her 80s and still going strong. What would WWOZ be without Miss Irma Thomas? She actually has a gospel record she recorded back in 1994 on Rounder Records, Walk Around Heaven, New Orleans Gospel Soul. I'm sure she's playing a couple of those songs. We heard some covers from her catalog that we recognize in her repertoire. Anyway, Miss Irma Thomas. Later on, we are going to be broadcasting Little Feet from the Blues Tent. That should be pretty good. We're going to be live with Little Feet also. They're going to be closing out the festival today. We hope to be, talking to Maxine Walters, the queen of Jamaican dance hall, with regards to posters. And then likewise, Karina Roca, who's a blacksmith from the Preservation Trades Folklife Village. Both craft presentations and interesting stuff. But we also have Miss Layla McCullough coming in. And I think we're going to even get her to play live on the air right here from the jazz tent. We're setting up some microphones. We got some ambient noise coming in. And we're hoping to get some good sounds from her coming up later on. But we got to capture all those folks. And that's all before we go to Little Feet. And so we're going to... We're going to send it back to the gospel stage right now, and let's hear, if not, we'll hear some music. It's right here on 90.7 WWOZ FM. Actually, let's hear from the drum roll sponsors right now. Let's go to that.
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2: 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the OZ DJs for putting the groove in our steps every day, Dwayne Fulton, Alex Domingo and the 400 Guardians of the Groove family members from Green Acres Country Club in Metairie, Louisiana, wish you all a happy Jazz Fest. Vicky Arroyo and John Kerry of Arlington, Virginia, are proud to support Beth and the entire WWOZ team who make this Jazz Fest live broadcast possible. Bo and Amanda McDonald, Guardians of the Groove, and Hail Morpheus. Dr. Quentin Miner of Lakeview Endodontics. WWOZ board member Tara Hernandez is excited to support this amazing station that truly keeps our hearts and souls humming and in great spirits. Happy festing from the quintessential Ozilian and Jazz Fest fan known as Brass Pass 907. Casey Lipscomb, The Good Food Store and Smokin' Good Barbecue in Bethel, Maine. Snug Harbor Jazz Bistro gives a shout out to all the beautiful people that make Jazz Fest the unique harmonic convergence that it is and always shall be. From Stella the Dog, in honor of the person who left a box of chicken fingers on the parade route.
3: 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Olivier House Players, Lola and Ginger, Chicagoan Ozilians, and Sunny Boy, O.H. Julie Nalabov and Jerry Puhalski of J. Nola Design and Riverbend Listening Room are proud to be guardians of the groove. The entire Cone Street All-Stars, including Carl, Ricky, Chris, Melt the Band, Lesh Crew, Garen, Dabs, JoJo, Molly, Natalie, Mike and Denise Zoll, and Wonder Dog, the Uptown Drooler. The Rao family, Rich, Cleary, and Musso and Frank, celebrating the finest radio station in the world. Happy festing from Karen Dunn with Wegman Desette CPAs. From Zach, a very happy early Mother's Day to my wife and brand new mother, Gia. Thank you for this precious blessing of our daughter, Zuri. My heart is full. Tammy LaLuga, your Space Coast home specialist in Titusville, Florida, working on the Space Coast with all the energy, love, and flair that is her soul city, New Orleans. Sam and Joe, shout out WWOZ and all the beautiful music we hear, not only from Pensacola, but worldwide.
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2: 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Shout out to Groovers at Jazz Fest. 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Big shout out to the Water Collaborative for all you do to ensure everyone has access to clean water. Props from Colorado Springs. The Reeds thank the hosts who fill our days with joy, knowledge, and rhythm wherever we are. Now is the time to become a member of this incredible cultural institution. From Gordon in Silicon Valley, to my friends Chris, Jane, Augie, and Monkey. Melanie and John from Irmo, South Carolina, thank each musician making Jazz Fest possible and WWOZ for bringing it to those who can't be in NOLA. A big Bayou St. John shout out from Danimal to the hardworking team at WWOZ that keeps the greatest station in the nation flowing through the airwaves. From David and Allison in Boston, thanks to Leslie Cooper and Sally Young for the wonderful shows and to OZ for the two-week archive. 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
3: 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From Susan and Jeff Unruh, shout out to Snooks, the king of all NOLA music store cats. A shout out to Art Neville in honor of my grandson who was named after him. 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Amy and Iggy in Charleston, South Carolina send big love and thanks to WWOZ for feeding our funky souls every day. Dr. Robert Keller of the Atlantic Coast Conservancy, bringing photovoltaic energy production to conserve land throughout the southeastern United States. The future is bright. NOLA's own Mr. Everything of the Only Good Vibes News Network, Leroy, a.k.a. Whistle Monster, and guests spread good NOLA vibes. Who dat? A big thank you from Jack, Mav, Otis, and Allison McCarroll, whose house doesn't feel like a home without WWOZ on all day.
2: 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Musician Kate Fagan truly appreciates the life-changing magic of Jazz Fest. 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
0: Dave Dotrieve here with you.
5: And lots of fun we are having. We just heard from Irma Thomas.
0: Yes.
5: And we still got Little Feet coming up. And all sorts of great stuff happening. There, as you know, besides all of that, there is still the rest of the festival going on.
0: And there's more than the Eagles playing, right? You know, I mean, there's
5: the
0: more.
5: Eagles are playing?
0: I mean, I think so. I think they're playing one of the stages.
5: I thought I saw the Eagles flying. The Eagles are playing too?
0: No, they're playing at Fado-Do. No, I'm just joking. It's at the festival stage.
5: Wait. Are you sure?
0: Let me tell you, if you're not at the festival stage right now for the Eagles, I don't think you're going to be able to even get in. The darn scene view, but
5: yeah, it's
0: how many people.
5: There's a lot of people.
0: When I came in at 1 o'clock today, you could barely even get in. I mean, there were people in the tracks already at that point. And that is big. Let me tell you about how big this is. We are actually
5: how big is it, Dave?
0: We are actually sold out today's Jazz Fest. So if you're planning on coming by, unfortunately, it's already gone. They're already gone. The tickets, and you can't get into the festival at this point. But you can always listen to us here because we're going to be broadcasting Little Feet later on. It's going to be a really great set from the Blues Tent. Bill Payne, the piano player, who's actually the only original member of Little Feet from way back from 1971, was actually at our piano night on Monday night playing solo piano.
5: Oh, how was he? I mean, actually, he was great.
0: Incredible, great. But he'll be playing with them tonight. I mean, Little Feet over the years, when you listen to some of those albums from 73 and 74, Dixie Chicken and Feedstone Family Now. It's almost like you were listening to a New Orleans band.
5: They're so great.
0: Behind Richie Haywood's playing so behind the beat, so great. And so I really just can't wait for that set later on. But first, before
5: speaking
0: we
5: about
0: there,
5: behind the beat,
0: yes.
5: You know, we're going to do a feature of Papa Molly, who's a local guitar player, songwriter, and all that. And he played in a band called the Killer Bees that was a reggae band. And one thing he is rather knowledgeable about, he's going to tell us about, is the connection between New Orleans music and Jamaican music. As you know, Jamaica is the featured country this year at the Jazz and Heritage Festival. So let's check that out on WWOZ FM New Orleans. Life in the Fast Lane. Surely make you lose your mind.
6: This year's New Orleans Jazz and Heritage Festival is spotlighting Jamaica over the course of 8 days in the Cultural Exchange Pavilion and on other stages throughout the fairgrounds. I recently sat down with record producer, guitarist, singer, and songwriter Papa Molly to explore the connections between early New Orleans R&B and ska, rocksteady, and reggae.
7: My first trip to Jamaica was in 77. After I'd been there for a few days and kind of got the lay of the land a little bit, it was basically like a grass roof bamboo bar, basically just a guy selling Red Stripes and rum shots. But they had a jukebox. They had an old, one of those old Wurlitzer jukeboxes, you know, with the bubbles and stuff. And they had one of those. And I was like sitting there having a drink and I was like noticing out of about 15 songs that somebody played, about five of them were New Orleans songs, like straight up, not reggae version of the New Orleans songs, but just like Fats Domino, Smiley Lewis. It was like, they got Professor Longhair on the jukebox here. And I went and looked at it, and it was like, sure enough, it was like, it was full of New Orleans records. That was the first thing that kind of tipped me off. I was actually in Jamaica, and like, is this just like the owner of this bar likes New Orleans music? And the people were like, oh man, everybody knows those songs.
6: New Orleans music was also influenced from, like, say, Cuba, musically and otherwise. So it's almost like there was some sort of element rhythmically.
7: Yeah.
6: The Afro-Caribbean.
7: Absolutely.
6: That was showing up in New Orleans music and then connecting with the hearts and souls and ears.
7: That's right. And being recorded with New Orleans musicians in New Orleans, too, because, like, I've had this conversation with Uganda.
6: And when you say Uganda,
7: that's Alfred Uganda Roberts, who's a legendary percussionist that just passed away a few years ago. He said, you know, oh yeah, there's no doubt about it. One of the reasons that Professor Longhair left hand sounds like a calypso bass line is because that's what we were trying to do. And Fess was into it too. He listened to calypso. And that's why those songs sound like that. It's like blues changes on top of a calypso bass line. And that's what gives it that syncopation, that feel that is, it is distinctly New Orleans, but it is very much influenced by the Caribbean sound.
6: I read something about this offbeat guitar chop of ska was picking up from the piano stylings of New Orleans music. They were hearing something rhythmically in the New Orleans music that got transferred over to the guitar.
7: You listen to a lot of the early R&B records. It's, like I say, especially Fats Domino's Be My Guest is probably the most prominent example of it. So be my guest tonight. Where you can actually hear, oh yeah, that sounds like ska. The way that it really caught on was, more than anything else, was that suddenly Jamaicans were able to buy these radios that had a pretty powerful antenna. And they could pick up radio signals from New Orleans. Come on, baby, let the good time roll. Come on, baby, let me thrill your soul. Come on. The New Orleans sound, all the stuff that was being, the records were being, Smiley Lewis, all that kind of stuff that was coming down the pike on the radio, they just went crazy for that stuff. So these entrepreneurs would build these sound systems, you know, big speaker boxes with powerful amplifiers, and they would set them up in a public place and charge money to come in and dance to records. And the records that they were getting were these basically two guys in the beginning. There was like Coxon Dodd was one of them, and Duke Reed was the other one. they would travel to New Orleans, buy records, scratch the names off the labels so that competitive DJs wouldn't know what they were, and then bring them to the dances, and people started getting indoctrinated to all this great New Orleans R&B. A few years later, when these same sound system operators decided that they could make their own records, they went and invested in recording equipment and brought it to the island and began recording local jazz musicians that played in the hotels and stuff, which became the Scottalites, which became the Blues Busters, which was Duke Reed's earlier band. And they would get those guys in the studio to record, oftentimes would be covers of New Orleans artists. Other times it would be like songs that sounded like New Orleans artists. I worked with so many of the very top reggae artists back in the 80s and into the 90s and 2000s. And anytime they would hear that I was from Louisiana, they would just begin talking about how much that music meant to them and how they were exposed to it and how in the early days, they were trying to specifically copy the New Orleans R&B sound.

0: that. 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Hearing a little bit of history about Jamaican music and New Orleans music from Papa Molly, George Igmeyer, and a number of others in that last piece.
1: That was killer. That is stuff I also, a while back, actually on one of the broadcasts, I interviewed the Scatolites, and I had heard that. I said, you know, did you guys listen to Jamaican to New Orleans music? They're like, yeah, we listened to it on the shortwave, Dr. Daddio and WYLD, all that stuff. And that's where it all came from.
0: I'm like, yeah.
1: Well, again, like Ernie Cato said, I'm not certain, but I'm almost positive all music started in New Orleans. So.
0: Yeah, really, really cool stuff. Yeah. The Jamaican Pavilion, Jamaican's the host country this year, or the focus country, should I say. And if you're coming out tomorrow or you're coming out later today, hopefully you got a ticket. It's right over there by the festival stage on the other side of that right there. We're going to go hear from about our sister stations right now, and then we're going to come back with a quick interview.
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3: 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The Maple Leaf presents Eric Johansson at 8, John Cleary and the Absolute Monster Gentleman at 10, The King Baby featuring Kevin Scott and special guests at 1 a.m. Mid-City Lane's Rockin' Bowl welcomes Cowboy Mouth Plus Few Blue at 8:30. Music Box Village has Helen Gillet with Terrence Houston, Aurora Nealon's Monocle, and more outdoors at 8 p.m. New Orleans Jazz and Blues Market has Kenny Garrett at 7 and 9:30 p.m. Orpheum Theater features the Marcus King Band at 9 p.m. The Rabbit Hole hosts the Soul Rebels at 8 p.m. Republic New Orleans presents Steely Dan with Corey Henry, Mark Lettieri, and more at 10 p.m. Sanger Theater welcomes the Meters with very special guests at 8 p.m. Saturn Bar has Valparaiso's Men's Chorus at 10 p.m. Snug Harbor has Karen Shirashi's duo at 4:30 and the Hurlin' Riley Quartet with Weedy Brema and special guests for two shows at 8 and 10 p.m. Spotted Cat features Panorama Jazz Band at 6 and Chris Royal plus The Point at 10. Tipitina's hosts Neil Francis plus The Breaks, Eddie Roberts, Robert Walter, and Stanton Moore at 9, and Fire Power featuring members of Dumpster Funk and Galactic at 2 a.m. and Toulouse Theater presents Jay and the Causeway's Alligator Rock, a New Orleans tribute to Elton John at 9 and Katrina Rickman at 2 a.m. For the entire listing of today's live music events, go to wwoz.org/livewire. Happy Jazz Fest. 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
1: You know, we have more going on at 2 a.m. in this town than other towns have going on, like, all night long.
0: And the key is with that, I mean, there's so much live music in the city at night. To me, at this point, at 51 years old, I just turned 51, It's a matter of energy. Do I have the energy to go out and do that? And if you got the energy, you can come to Fest all day and then go all night and then wake up and do it again. More power to you.
1: I used to be able to do that.
0: And then I got aged out of it.
1: So.
0: It's like drinking too much, you know, hungover the next day. And it takes days to recover now as you get older.
1: Yeah,
0: but I know there's a lot of youthful folks that are listening to us right now that can hang there, do the 2 o'clock shows, do the 5 o'clock shows, do the all the shows, even the matinee shows.
1: As I tell people, just because I can't do it anymore doesn't mean I'm unhappy that other people are doing it. I want more people. That's what New Orleans is all about.
0: That's right. Let's speak about youth right now. Miss Karina
1: Hold on. We do have to say it is WWOZ FM New Orleans because we totally spaced on that.
0: Sorry about that. 55th edition of the Jazz and Heritage Festival here in New Orleans. We're celebrating. The weather is beautiful. The weather is perfect. Unlike the last 2 days, there's no rescheduling of anything. We're rocking and rolling today. I have Miss Karina Roker right here from the Preservation Trades Folklife Village. She is a blacksmith, should we say.
4: Yes.
0: And you don't really fit the normal bill of what I'm used to seeing from blacksmiths, and you're very young, and you seem like you're extremely passionate about it, be a blacksmith. How did you get into being a blacksmith or this?
4: It was an act of faith. I bought this man named Darryl Reeves in the 7th Ward of New Orleans, and the restoration of, you know, this gorgeous ironwork in the city. Did I really see myself in that trade? And long story short, I bought a one-way ticket to New Orleans almost 6 years ago, and I walked into that man's shop, couldn't read a measuring tape, but he took a chance on me because I was very, very passionate about it, very dedicated to learning, not afraid to make a mistake or ask a question, and he really, helped me cultivate what my relationship to the craft. So,
0: where are you from originally? Where did you come from?
4: I grew up in the greater Boston area. I lived in New York City for a while. But once New Orleans calls you, it's hard to, you know, put that phone down.
1: Has it been a difficult thing to learn how to do this? Has it come naturally, or have you really had to kind of work at it? How does that happen?
4: It's practice. It's the repetition of it all. There is no manual for what I do. What you do in terms of, you know, craft work, it exceeds the written word. You know, it's all about an embodied practice, skill transmission. I think preservation is just as much about preserving that which is intangible. What that skill transition means in a place rooted in this beautiful Creole craftsmanship, this guild-like network of how, you know, skills and knowledge move throughout a community, to be embraced in that, accepted in that, and included in that has really been a blessing. So, yeah.
1: And there's a whole history. I mean,
4: absolutely,
1: this goes back a couple hundred years of Creole folk doing this kind of stuff. They made that whole, all of New Orleans.
4: Right.
1: So.
4: It's really powerful. What really struck me to inspire me to go back to school, so I'm actually 1 week away from completing a Master's of Science in Historic Preservation from Tulane University, but that's really a testament to my goal of building a bridge between vocational skill and academic research, because I would just notice, you know, piece by piece, restoration project after restoration project, these brilliant and beautifully, you know, put together pieces, and we don't know the names of the fabricators, you know, so what does it mean to really uplift names of the craftspeople who etched themselves into our built environment? It's become a powerful underlying thing and my craft and my research. So.
0: We're talking with Miss Karina Roker from the Preservation Trades Folklife Village. She's over in 10G in the Folklife Village and a blacksmith.
4: Yes.
0: And so let me ask you, how many times have you burned yourself? I mean, look, I see all that heat and the hot metal. I mean, that's the first thing that comes to mind.
4: I don't even know, if
0: there's
4: I have
0: a lot
4: fingerprints
0: of
4: anymore. Like, I don't. I mean, the amount of weird little scars that happen from, you know, learning how to weld in crazy positions and definitely working a coal forge. I mean, it's burning 3,100 degrees. Or if you walk into the shop and you're like, oh, that's so pretty, you go to pick it up. Oh, my gosh, and it just came out of the forge. And, you know, so it's trial and error, But once you burn yourself a certain way, you're very quick to avoid doing that again. Quick. Yeah.
1: If you have no fingerprints, I got a side hustle for you. Let's talk later.
4: We'll talk after.
0: So we'll get a little more technical here because I know you've get a couple things there. But generally, blacksmithing is working with cast iron, if I'm not mistaken.
4: Blacksmithing is
0: and working versus welding, you know, when you're mending two pieces of metal together.
4: Well, the black in blacksmith refers to dark metal, right? So that could be iron, could be mild steel, it could be cast. In a place like New Orleans, we're fortunate enough to be exposed to having
0: a lot of
4: to
0: work here,
4: with
0: right?
4: Hello. You know, with all of it. And the difference really is that wrought iron and mild steel have such a low carbon content. You can put that into a forge, heat it up to a certain degree based on its color, based on its heat, take it out and bend it and shape it like clay. Cast iron, you can't do that. It's a ton of carbon in cast. Basically a bunch of metals melted down to a molten stage and poured into a sand mold. So it's fabricated that way. But every time you see, you know, beautiful cast iron balcony in a place like New Orleans, please know it's not just cast iron. It has no tensile strength. The entire frame of it requires the techniques, the skills, the understandings of a blacksmith to fit that, to make a curved rail, you know, stand strong for hundreds of years. So here, it's sort of a little bit of all of it.
0: Yeah. So then when you go to welding, I always think of welding where you have a electricity and a rod and just totally different process for that, right?
4: Yeah.
0: When you're mending
4: to. I always describe welding to people who don't weld. It's just sewing with fire.
0: Yeah.
4: That's all it is. Thank you. Thank you. You know, it's really just piecing two things together in a very consistent and strong way, thinking about the thread on your shirt. If that thread wasn't consistent, you'd look crazy.
0: Now, we're killing Leslie right now because, I mean, we talk about cast iron and dirty iron and all these other things. You're talking about carbon. What's wrought iron?
4: Wrought iron is distilled from iron ore. It almost looks like a big meteorite, you know, taken out of the depths of the earth. And it's
0: kind of
4: extracted
0: raw.
4: And distilled from it, right? And it goes through many, many processes of extraction and distillation from that original state as a big rock, essentially. And then it's, you know, taken down to such a point where it's so beautiful, actually. If you open up a piece of old wrought iron, it actually has like a wood grain to it inside.
1: Wow.
4: It flakes. It's layered. Mm. But that's what makes it so both strong structurally but soft materially. And a quick example of this, my mentor and I did a full restoration on the top, on the cross on top of St. Augustine Church in Treme, right? This is like big 15-foot cross from 1840. By the time it was taken down to be restored, it was bent at over a 90-degree angle. But it was actually structurally sound. I mean, was it scary to look up and see this cross sagging off of a building? Absolutely. But taking it down, straightening it back up, and replacing the pins, and cleaning it up, it was really a powerful process. So.
1: When and where is your demo tomorrow?
4: The demos will be happening all throughout the day in Tent G of the Architectural Trades section of the Folk Village. One thing I like to always remind people, it is not called Jazz Fest. It is the Jazz and Heritage Festival. So shout out to the Folk Village holding it down. And it's not just us. Come check everybody out. But we have Master Plasterer Jeff Poré, fifth generation plasterer out the 7th Ward. Be over there talking about plaster work in terms of tomb restoration. I'll be talking about ironwork maintenance and honestly just come and ask. You know, if you have a question, come and ask. We'll talk through it. I'll try to demonstrate what I can with what I have, but we're
0: a resource. Is there any way like a person like me or a listener could come out there and do some blacksmith, put some gloves on and do it, or is that not allowed?
4: We are working on what it would look like to run classes. But to be honest, our shop is really open doors, so we really love to share our craft and nerd out with folks. So Andrew's Blacksmith and Welding Shop in the 7th Ward in New Orleans. Come say hi.
1: The other thing I want to ask you is, Where can we see your work? Where, I mean, you were talking about the St. Augustine Cross, but is there any other place in town where we could go, okay, that's what you could go, that's what I did kind of thing?
4: I mean, there's a lot. I really need to get a map together. I've welded on the Almanaster Pontabla railings. I've done a little work at the Cabildo. My mentor did a full restoration of the iron fencing around Jackson Square. It's really everywhere.
1: Wow.
4: And it's really a testament to how prevalent iron is, you know, whether we acknowledge it or not. It's such a big part of our built environment. So there are some really big projects in the works. I don't know if I can talk about it yet, but
1: come back soon to tell us what you
0: stay tuned for.
4: Yes,
0: thank you so much. We're speaking with Miss
4: Karina
0: Rocha from the Preservation Trades Folklife Village. She's over at Tent G. Please go check the tent out and go check out some blacksmiths. Thanks so much for coming by.
4: Thank you so
0: really
4: much.
0: Interesting stuff, and you schooled me on a lot of metallurgy today. So
4: good
0: stuff. We're going to go to some music right now from Rico Rodriguez, Sea Cruise, a ska version of this. It's right here on 90.7 WWOZ FM New Orleans, where we take it easy.
4: Ooh.
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6: Welcome back to another hour of Folk Alley. It's your host, Cindy House. Coming up, new music from the Milk Carton Kids. 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
0: Oh, no, you did great. That's perfect. 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

0: Milk Carton Kid's new album is Lost Cause Lover Fool. The songs on this album enlarge small feelings and moments that and works to turn those into eternities. And they're saying it is the one where they finally figured out how to feel and sound like themselves with a broader...
1: This year marks 100 years since the birth of Cosimo Matassa, the legendary recording engineer and owner of the J&M Record Studio, who first captured on vinyl what we now call the New Orleans

0: Over 4 decades, in 3 locations, starting at 840 North Rampart Street in the back of his father's appliance store, Cosimo recorded many of the artists who laid the foundation for rhythm and blues and rock and roll. The beginnings of J&M, however, were quite modest.
1: It was during World War II, and I was going to Tulane to be a chemist. And after about 2 years of that, I didn't really want to be a chemist. But as long as it took me to find out what a chemist was, how long it took me to decide, that was hard. And since I was coming up on my 18th birthday, I convinced my otherwise rather strict father to let me drop out. Me with bad eyes and a hammer toe and whatever. I didn't get drafted, and he said, well, you know, you're not going to sit on your butt. You either go back to school or you go to work. And since I was already disenchanted with the chemistry thing, I went to work on the jukebox business he had, putting

0: wanted their daughter's concert piece on a record to commercial records, and it just got better as it went along. And a whole lot of great musicians in this town made me look good.
1: The musicians whom Cosimo honored with that modest statement include Fats Domino, Professor Longhair, Little Richard, Smiley Lewis, Aaron Neville, and Bobby Charles. Cosimo also worked closely with Dave Bartholomew and Alan Toussaint, who wrote and arranged a goldmine of hit songs, all recorded by the son of Sicilian immigrants. The J&M House Band included luminaries like drummer Earl Palmer, saxophonist Red Tyler, and a young Mac Rebinac, later known as Dr. John.
0: I don't think any of us had a sense of history. If you'd have said back then, I'd be sitting here today talking to you about it, I'd have said, you got to be kidding, because there was no sense that we were enjoying it.
1: One of J&M's earliest hits was the 1949 single, The Fat Man, the song that launched Fats Domino's career. It was recorded at the original location of Cosimo's studio on Rampart Street. That building has been designated a historic landmark and was recently purchased by the New Orleans Jazz and Heritage Foundation.
0: A lot of songs were presented to Fats fresh at a session or something that he co-wrote, but nothing had been on an arrangement. So a lot of what we did were, for want of a better name, head arrangements, but it was a treat, a pleasure, a privilege to watch Fats noodle on the piano with a new piece of material. And somewhere along the way, you would see he suddenly made it his own.

0: He would play that Fats Domino style opening chord, and you knew we were on the way.
1: To learn more about Cosimo Matassa, head into the grandstand at the fairgrounds to see Cosimo Matassa at 100, a celebration of sound, an exhibit curated by the New Orleans Jazz and Heritage Foundation Archive. The exhibit is on display all 8 days of Jazz Fest.

0: 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We're live from the festival. And Dave, where we're going right now? We got something special.
1: We do have something very special. We've been trying to get these guys for a while, and we finally have them. Little Feet, y'all, world famous, coming from the Blues Tent Live. Going to go there right now on WWOZ FM New Orleans. 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

a rumor that it was about Alan Toussaint, which probably was. He's a rock and roll doctor. This next song is going to go out to everybody in this tent and everybody outside the tent. Some people that are with us and some that aren't. The people that aren't are Lowell George, Richie Hayward, and Paul Barrere. But they never leave our hearts, right? So thank you for that. Thanks for giving us this opportunity to play this. It's called Time Loves a Hero.

0: Thank you kindly. Thank you. Man, oh man, is it great to be back in New Orleans with you guys during Jazz Fest. Wow.
1: Oh yeah.
2: Thank you so much.
0: We got a new Little Feat album out. It's called Strike Up the Band. And we're going to play a couple of them for you right now. This one's called Midnight Flight.

0: Thank you.
1: That's true. We're gonna lay another brand new one on you right now. Fred, you have a great

0: This is WWOZ 90.7 FM in New Orleans. It's spring in New Orleans, and that means it's time to gather at the Fairgrounds racetrack for the biggest music event of the year in the Crescent City. The New Orleans Jazz and Heritage Festival, presented by Shell. We're here to celebrate all the music, food, and culture of New Orleans and Louisiana. Because that's what we do, and that's why we live here. New Orleans is a special place, not like anywhere else. It's why music lovers keep coming back to the city every spring for the festival. And WWOZ is right here once again as we broadcast live from the fairgrounds from 11 a.m. to 7 p.m. Central Time each day of the festival. 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
1: The Boom.
0: A couple of years back, we put out an all-blues album that features the great Sam Clayton on vocals. Put your hands together for Sam Clayton, everybody. That record's called Sam's Place, and it also features an old friend of ours, The Bull. He's going to come out and blow some harp with us on this. Come on out, buddy.
1: The original. The Bull.

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0: 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You just finished listening to the live simulcast of the 2026 New Orleans Jazz Festival, broadcasting to you live from the Crescent City from our fellow community radio station, WWOZ, right there in the heart of New Orleans. We are going to continue with our regularly scheduled broadcast for Saturday with the second hour of Retro Cocktail Hour. Thank you very much, and join us tomorrow as we conclude our simulcast of the New Orleans Jazz Festival with the big finale on Sunday. Thank you very much, and have a great afternoon.
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